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1: Lows dip down to about 70 tonight under partly cloudy skies. Cloudy skies expected tomorrow. Chance for storms. Daytime highs approaching 81. Chance of thunderstorms tomorrow night. Lows dip down to about 70. Mainly cloudy skies expected. 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I'm meteorologist Laura Lockwood. Currently 76.

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That was Olivia Rodrigo. She's never been shy about wearing her rock influences on her sleeve, so it feels fitting to follow her with one of the most influential bands of the last quarter century. Here's The Strokes.

0: That was the Avalanches with Blue Shadows. And up next, we
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2: Partly cloudy tonight with lows around 70. Cloudy skies expected tomorrow. Chance for storms. Daytime highs approaching 81. Mainly cloudy skies expected tomorrow night. Chance of thunderstorms. Lows around 70. 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I'm meteorologist Derek Height. Right now, 75.
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That was Future with Hollywood here on the bridge. Really loving these rappers experimenting with alternative instrumentation. Up next is Punk Rocky with ASAP Rock.

That was Lucy Dacus with her take on Clay Pigeons, a song written by the late Texas songwriter Blaze Foley. That's become a modern Americana standard through many artists who've covered it. Up next, Tyler Childers, All in Your Love.

0: this fall, Friday Night Lights will be on BTPM PBS Channel 17. 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
1: We'll dip down to about 70 overnight under partly cloudy skies. Chance of thunderstorms Friday, daytime highs approaching 81, cloudy skies expected. Mainly cloudy skies expected Friday night. Chance for storms, will settle off around 70. 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I'm meteorologist Laura Lockwood. 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
3: Corey here with Compaq Civics. I got a question. Do y'all know salamanders? No, not the cute little ones. I'm talking about the monstrous, mythological salamander from antiquity. I know you're probably wondering what this has to do with civics, but bear with me. In 1812, Massachusetts Governor Elbridge Gerry and his party, the Democratic Republicans, hated the other party, the Federalists. Gerry and his homies cooked up a scheme to secure power for themselves. You see, back then, voting districts were determined by the boundaries of a county. But Gerry and his buddies took advantage of a loophole that gave them the power to draw up new district lines in the favor of their party. The Federalists mocked the most egregious district by illustrating it as a monstrous salamander and tossed Jerry's name on it. And thus, gerrymandering was born. This practice became wildly popular throughout history. It's used by both modern U.S. parties and politicians abroad. It undermines voter power and impedes democracy by cherry-picking voters for a desired outcome. Thankfully, it was challenged in 2023 in New York State, and lines had to be redrawn. Check it out. I've got a jet. But in another episode, we'll talk about how gerrymandering makes representation unfair and directly impacts you.
4: Special thanks to our partners, the Buffalo Presidential Center, whose mission is to explore and share stories about Buffalo and Western New York's contributions to the U.S. presidency and national affairs.
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6: This is Morning Edition from NPR News. I'm A. Martinez.
7: And I'm Leila Fadel. When I sat down with the actor Hannah Waddingham, she was loving life. Her shows Ted Lasso and Ride or Die are dominating on Apple TV and Amazon Prime Video.
8: Number one, my friend, number one.
7: It's a moment.
8: On both platforms. Let's just call it as it is.
7: It's awesome. Congratulations.
8: I'd like to think it's all me. It's absolutely not, but I'm going to dine out on it even if it lasts for one day.
7: In Ride or Die, she's a bombshell secret assassin who has to go on the run with her bestie. In Ted Lasso, she's Rebecca Welton, an imposing English soccer club owner figuring out who she is post-divorce. She hires an American football coach who knows nothing about soccer, also football in the UK, hoping he will be a disaster for the AFC Richmond team, which was her ex-husband's prized possession. But she ends up loving the sport and the coach, Ted Lasso, played by Jason Sudeikis. When season four begins, Rebecca is in Kansas City asking Ted to come back to England.
9: We want you to coach our women's team.
10: Are you trying to sabotage this team now too or something?
9: No, quite the opposite. Last time I hired you for all the wrong reasons. This time I absolutely want to hire you for all the right ones.
7: Immediately, though, Rebecca gets called out for not considering a woman to coach the team, and she questions herself. Am I a feminist?
9: There's a beautiful scene with Rebecca's mum. She's clearly been indoctrinated from birth by this mother, saying that very much so, in a very passive way and in a playful way, that women are inferior to men.
7: Yeah.
9: And Rebecca doesn't notice that until she's called out.
7: But there is a version of that, I think, for all of us, where
9: yeah,
7: we realize, oh, wait, no, we have been raised with these sort of internalized things.
9: We've been passively indoctrinated generationally
7: yeah.
9: that women are less than, for sure. I was myself.
7: Yeah, same.
9: But I suppose the sliding doors of myself and Rebecca Welton are that Rebecca doesn't realise until she's the age she is, whereas I realised probably when I was about 15.
0: You're like, wait a second.
9: That there was a male dominance in my family and that my mum was also indoctrinated by it, I don't mind saying.
7: This is a fictional story, but it is playing out a conversation we're having in the real world about the appeal of women's sports. So there are these big questions about, can we make money off a women's team? Is it a drain on the men's team, which we already know is popular? Is this fictional story a story for the real world?
9: Oh my gosh, is it ever? And it's a story that's long overdue. You know, whenever I've been to see any women's sports in Britain, it's just empty seats. Hmm. I mean, I love the fact that in the show, the way the writers have written our new girls, where they are just accepting of it.
2: Wait, so hold on. 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
2: Oh, okay. 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
13: There's one shower.
14: And one toilet.
15: And a urinal, which I actually prefer to use now.
9: They don't even really notice anymore that they're just in, like, the visitor's room, that the door has a piece of tape over it that says their name on it. And they're just accepting of that because 'twas ever thus.
7: You also came up in an industry that has very gendered ideas of what women and men should play and what they should play at different times in our lives, right?
9: Well, you say that, but musical theatre, we're a very happy gaggle altogether.
7: Yeah,
9: the only thing that I found for the first 10, 12 years of my career,
7: yeah,
9: my height.
7: I wondered.
9: I think they were like

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2: Cloudy skies expected today with a chance of thunderstorms. Daytime highs approaching 81. Mainly cloudy skies expected tonight. Chance for storms, lows around 70. Chance for storms tomorrow, highs around 80. 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I'm meteorologist Laura Lockwood. Right now, 70.
3: Live from NPR News in Washington, I'm Dave Mattingly. There's still no final agreement from Iran on allowing commercial ship traffic to pass through the Strait of Hormuz. The country's foreign ministry and President Trump have indicated those efforts are in the last stages. Iran has been talking with Oman about it and denies it's negotiating with the U.S. As NPR's Hadil Alshalchi reports, state media in Iran say the agreement will allow Iran to charge tolls on ships and control their navigation.
4: The U.S. has been strongly opposed to any fees imposed on ships like this agreement would have, ships moving through the strait. That was this case before the U.S. and Israel launched their attacks almost 6 months ago.

0: are kept cold by dry ice. My father became known as the Jolly Man, and I was Jolly Junior. I got my license 3 days after I was 16. My father, he says, here, go on out, son. And I went out for business.
1: I remember hearing the truck come, getting all excited.
0: You used to come over to the ice cream truck with friends. They'd all buy ice cream. I would kibitz for a few minutes, and then I have to move on. I had to be out selling ice cream because you have to make hay while the sun shines. But it was in the cards for us to end up together.
1: Well, you were really, really cute with hair.
0: Well, thank you. You were 19 when we got married, remember?
1: Yeah.
0: And I was 23, and I wanted to get my own truck.
1: Remember, I said, you know what? Why don't you give me a lesson? Maybe I can help out here. And I did for a lot of years.
0: You made me what I am today, you know. Broke. After 71 years of selling ice cream, they know I'm coming. Like Pavlov's theory, you ring the bell, they expect me. One day I was out selling ice cream and somebody come running up, stopped me with a couple of little kids, and he was pointing to all the pictures on the ice cream truck. And he says, I used to get these screwballs off the Jolly Man. I says, see that picture over there? He looked up and he saw a picture of my father in the truck. So it's history, and here I am.
1: Ice cream is the great American pastime. It certainly made a big difference in our life.
0: Yeah, you're right. And I don't want to sound big-headed, but ice cream has given me a name like a Ted Williams or a Babe Ruth or a Larry Bird. I have the same recognition here in Peabody. I can't go anywhere without being recognized. I'm known. I don't know what else to tell you. It's been a great ride. And the scoop is, I love the business.
2: That was Alan Gans, now in his 80s and retired from the ice cream business, with his wife, Rosalind Gans, in Peabody, Massachusetts. This conversation is archived at the Library of Congress.
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4: And this is BTPM News. Hi, good morning to you. 6:29, I'm Jay Moran. Ahead to Theater Talk with Anthony Chase, Peter Hall. Also ahead, some showers this morning. Maybe some thunderstorms today. High temperature could reach 82. Right now in Buffalo, it is 70 degrees.
5: All right, we are in the stream. Steve Cishan here with BTPM Digital News Editor Alex Jankowski. What's up, Alex?
6: Not too much. How about you, Steve?
5: Well, I'm just ready to look at our top three news stories of the week at btpm.org. How about that?
6: Yeah, let's go dive right in here with our most popular story from this past week. That would be the diocese releasing the results of their independent investigation regarding allegations against three separate priests. Two instances they say where claims were substantiated, one where they were not. And, you know, really just obviously very popular story on our website and a lot of discussion there and after as well.
5: Sure. And these are men who have been in discussions all over Western New York to see what the final result is from the diocese on them was worth a read, I think, for a lot of people.
6: Exactly. Yeah. So, you know, for some folks, that's maybe not enough and they still want to see more and have more answers. But at the very least, it's some more information and a bit more of a understanding of the process.
5: Buffalo's West Side has a new medical school.
6: That's right. And Western New York has its first new medical school in nearly 200 years, with Duville's program getting off the ground, joining UB's program. Now, this did cause a bit of a kerfuffle on social media regarding the term Western New York. Right. Some folks out in Rochester wanted some love for the U of R's medical program being part of that as well. But As we're defining it here, the first
5: eight counties of Western New York. It's eight counties of Western New York.
6: There you have it.
5: All right. Rabies in Niagara County.
6: Yes. So typically when we're talking about animals on this program, it's kind of a happy-go-lucky fun story.
5: Yeah.
6: Not so much the case here with a rabid bat that also did bite a puppy who had to be euthanized. The puppy was not old enough to have been vaccinated for rabies. This was up in North Tonawanda. Yep. Third most popular story on our website this past week.
5: It is serious. You know, we hear about rabies and, you know, but it is serious and it's something you have to, especially get a little puppy.
6: For

0: any child, pets, anything. Sure.
1: For humans, right. Right. Yeah, yep. Exactly. No laughing matter for sure.
0: On social media, we've got the federal funding questions for the Roosevelt inaugural site.
1: Yeah, and a lot of that is really clarification or even just reminding folks that we have a national park right sure. here in Buffalo, that being the Teddy Roosevelt inauguration site. Now, you know, the article itself was about the fact it's the only federal park or national park not to receive federal funding yet this year and, right. and really kind of a dire situation because, yes, it is a house, which is obviously much smaller than a park, but there is still a lot of upkeep that has to go on with that, and funding is what is budgeted for it. So, you know, really kind of a call for help there, and yeah, one that generated a lot of conversation.
0: Call for help in the town of Tonawanda, too, was answered with the data center moratorium.
1: Another week, another story about a data center, right? You know, lots of praise here in the comments for Supervisor John Flynn, other members of the board, because this was a unanimous vote for the town of Tonawanda to basically adopt the same guidelines of Governor Hochul's executive order. So 1 year moratorium.
0: Sure.
1: Now that therein led to a lot of other calls for this to become a 2-3 year moratorium, a indefinite moratorium. Yeah. But at the very least, this is a 1 year moratorium in the town of Tonawanda.
0: Cooling off period. Let's figure out what we're going to do going forward.
1: Mm-hmm.
0: And the comment of the week.
1: That's right. Everyone's favorite segment here. We're going to go to a rewind from right. the regarding the Cheektowaga tornado
0: mm-hmm.
1: From just under 40 years ago. So Tom on Instagram with, quote, I remember being 8 years old watching coverage of this from my grandparents' living room in North Buffalo. Being obsessed with the Wizard of Oz as a kid, I was obviously very concerned. I don't know necessarily that it was, you know, lifting up a house in Kansas bad. Obviously, you know, the roof of the Holiday Showcase was what it was. But fun comment there that, you know, this is obviously lived with Tom since he was 8 years old.
0: Sure. Yeah. And well, and just a resoundingly popular story. For some reason, that's one of those things that everyone in Western New York remembers, wants to talk about. How often does a tornado hit Cheektowaga, right? All right. So where can we find all these stories?
1: BTPM.org or follow us on all of our social media platforms.
0: It's In the Stream with BTPM digital news editor Alex Jankowski. I'm Steve Cishon, Buffalo, Toronto Public Media.
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3: It's Morning Edition from NPR News. I'm Leila Fadel in Washington, D.C.
4: And I'm A. Martinez in Culver City, California. President Trump has repeatedly said that no one will be allowed to control the Strait of Hormuz, which would suggest he will not go along with a plan that keeps American and Israeli vessels out of it.
3: That is how Iran is describing the contours of an agreement it is negotiating directly with Oman. The proposal, which is still under discussion, would also involve a fee for the ships that are allowed to pass through. That's another red line for the White House.
4: NPR White House correspondent Franco Ordonez joins us now to discuss the latest talks. Franco, the president has said many times before that a deal was close, but in particular this week that a deal was really close. So what happened?
5: Yeah, it's just clear that what President Trump is saying publicly about progress is either not matching the reality of what is being discussed or at least not being understood by the Iranians. I mean, this idea of who controls the Strait of Hormuz is the same problem that led to the breakdown of the Memorandum of Understanding signed back in June. And I was talking with Justin Long, Director of Defense and Foreign Policy at the Cato Institute, a libertarian nonpartisan think tank, and he pointed to the breakdown over one single paragraph, paragraph 5, and that's still being the issue today.
6: It's a bit like the unstoppable force that meets the immovable object. I mean, neither country's public position, at least, has changed significantly, and that was what caused the Memorandum of Understanding to implode in the first place.
5: I mean, paragraph 5 said that, quote, Iran will make arrangements and use its best efforts to facilitate traffic. Now, Iran interpreted that as they would be in charge of the waterway. But the U.S. interpreted it differently as that things would go back to the status quo. But today, based on their competing statements, it just seems that little has changed.
7: Yeah, so why does this keep happening?
5: Well, I mean, the president is under a great deal of pressure to get out of this war, to reopen the strait, to get a handle on energy prices, gas prices. I mean, the president really wants to get the economy going again before the midterms, which are only a few months away. But he's also clearly looking down the road to what will be written about him in history books.
7: Now, that's like citing former President Herbert Hoover when he signed the Memorandum of Understanding in June.
5: Yeah, exactly. I mean, he mentioned that time Hoover a few times when signing the MOU, really out of concern for the economy. He mentioned not wanting to be compared to Hoover, who's, you know, known for not doing enough to stop the Great Depression. I mean, Trump's thrown so much military power at the Iranians to try to get them to comply with his demands, but they're just not caving. And instead, they, the Iranians, are making so many demands of their own, especially about controlling the strait, hence this stalemate. And that is leading to concerns from observers like Long, who worry that ultimately to get out of this war, the U.S. is going to have to accept something that is worse than the status quo, which was the Strait of Hormuz free of movement.
7: Yeah, that's not the only thing that the president has been defensive about. What do you make of Trump's pushback on reporting that the army is running low on munitions?
5: I spoke about this with Long as well, and he said that the president is basically trying to deny the math. Long said there's no question that the U.S. has gone through a huge proportion of its Patriot missile interceptors and other munitions over 5 months of war.
7: That's White House correspondent Franco Ordonez. Franco, thanks a lot.
5: Thanks, A.
3: Are there comparisons to be drawn between the U.S.'s war with Iran and its war in Afghanistan? To answer that, I'm joined by John Sopko. He was appointed Special Inspector General for Afghanistan Reconstruction in 2012. He served 12 years in that role under President Obama, Trump, and Biden. Good morning, John, and welcome to the program.
8: Good morning, and it's a pleasure to be here.
3: Is the U.S. at risk of being stuck in another quagmire in Iran, like we saw in Afghanistan, the forever wars this administration said it would never be a part of?
8: Well, I think, you know, the old statement of it looks like a duck, sounds like a duck, and walks like a duck, it's a duck. And we're starting to look like a dead duck. We were stuck in Afghanistan. It started with great success. But then later just, you know, we just kept pouring the money in, and we never really got out for 20 years. So I could see this going on a long time. War, not a war, success, not success. I mean, I don't know how many times we've heard from the president, successful, and the next thing we know, we're bombing somebody or being bombed.
3: What are the biggest differences you see between the war in Afghanistan and the war with Iran that began in February? I mean, obviously, Afghanistan was 20 years. We're 5 months in at this point.
8: Yeah, the biggest difference, I think, is we kind of knew in the beginning, and the American people were behind us getting into Afghanistan. And although the purpose of being there changed dramatically over time from, you know, catching the terrorists who were behind 9/11 to then creating a little Norway democracy out of the place. But here, I don't think anybody really knew, and it was never expressed to the American people or Congress as to why we're in and what's the end goal. That's a big difference, I think.
3: You were a special inspector general during the war in Afghanistan, and that's a role of oversight for accountability purposes. Is there the same kind of oversight in the war with Iran that you saw in Afghanistan that you were part of?
8: Oh, that's the biggest difference. The IG Act of 1978 that created all these special inspectors general were creating people who were independent. They could speak truth to power. Well, Trump fired 16 of us on its first day in office and basically gutted the entire IG community. And if you talk to anybody in the IG community now, they're running scared. Because their bosses have been fired and other people have been fired and demoted. So you don't have an independent oversight like we did back then. And the other thing, and it's really important, is not just that Trump gutted the IG Act, is that the Congress has disappeared in doing really effective bipartisan, not partisan, oversight. And I don't know where Congress is. I mean, it's, you know, there's been a joke about a do-nothing Congress for years. But it's just amazing that, you know, the Senate appropriators, the House appropriators, particularly the chairman, I don't think they know what's going on because they're not being told and they're not really asking the right questions. And they're not pushing the administration to answer those questions.
3: And really quickly, what does that mean for the American public if inspectors general have been fired, if there is no oversight from Congress around this war?
8: What it means is we very well could lose this war because no one's asking the tough questions, because no one has the guts to ask the tough questions, whether they're the chairman of the Senate and House Appropriations Committees or the inspectors general of these various agencies.
3: John Sopko served for 12 years as Special Inspector General for Afghanistan Reconstruction. Thank you for your time and your insights.
8: Pleasure. It was a pleasure.
3: This is NPR News.
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12: There's a lot of poor record keeping. There are records that lists that don't reconcile with other lists. There's a lot of gasoline that's being used that isn't properly accounted for. And there are a lot of people with take-home vehicles.
13: That's Erie County Comptroller Kevin Hardwick. He's outlining just a few of the issues his office found when conducting an audit of the county's vehicle fleet.
11: From paper trails to public impact, this is journalism that stays with the story and with the community it serves. 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
17: And I'm Peter Hall.
16: And I know it's just August. Still encouraging everyone to see The Taming of the Shrew, starring Sandra Roberts as Catherine. There's still time to see An Old-Fashioned Family Murder. Chautauqua still has August Wilson's How I Learned What I Learned monologue going down at the beautiful Bratton Theater. But you know what's on my mind? Curtain Up is next month.
17: Wait a minute. Summer's not over.
16: I know. You got to plan ahead. We're nowhere near Labor Day. But the 14th, September the 14th, a new star inducted in the Plaza of Stars. And it will be, drumroll, do you want to say the name?
17: Meg Quinn, Theater of Youth.
16: Longtime artistic director of Theater of Youth. And interestingly, there at the very, very beginning, when Rosalind Kramer and Tony Smith Wilson went to that fateful Children's Theater Conference, I believe, in Albany, and drove back and conceived the idea to have a children's theater in Buffalo, New York. And Meg was one of Roz's students up at Rosary Hill. Remember Rosary Hill?
17: Yes, I do. It's right across from my high school. My high school, which had Ivy and looked like a college, and Rosary Hill, which was a college that looked like a high school, but they're still chugging.
16: And better known as?
17: Damon College.
16: Damon. From Rosary Hill to Damon. Very manly. So that will be lovely. And then that Friday, curtain up. And so we look forward to that. We'll be hearing lots more and teasing it little by little by little. Coming up, David Bondreau, the late artistic director of Lancaster Opera House, will be memorialized on his birthday, which is
17: Saturday, August 15th, starting at 11 a.m. and going till whenever. No tickets necessary. People are invited to simply show up.
16: And I guess in the great spirit of artistic leadership, it seems to be a kind of a fundraiser. There'll be Broadway Karaoke and Legacy fundraiser. Basket raffles, 50-50. You don't have to buy an admission, but there'll be lots of opportunities to express your appreciation with your generosity and celebrating the life and legacy of David Bondreau at the Lancaster Opera House, August the 15th. Yes.
17: Now, Tony, I remember when I first started doing theater talk with you, you said to me, and you know the first rule of theater, and I jumped in naively with, the show must go on. You said, no.
16: No.
17: First rule is, never give money back.
16: No refunds, no exchanges. That's correct.
17: So theater's always been about...
16: It's show business. That is not the only thing driving the theater. There are very commercial theaters that do that, but that's what the small not-for-profit theater movement is all about, giving people a quality artistic product for less than it actually costs to produce it. But you have to remain sustainable. So that's part of the deal, whether through donations or foundation support or government support or however it's done, it must be sustainable. So I think that honoring David by helping keep Lancaster Opera House sustainable and available to the community is a beautiful thing.
17: Well, I always like to write a check. Then I don't have to feel guilty, no matter what's happening.
16: Well, you don't have to feel guilty, but I suppose that if you write a check, you won't.
17: Hey, I wanted to ask you, we finally got around to streaming Hamnet. It's a story about Shakespeare and his wife, and it ends with a little bit of a production of Hamlet. Have you seen it? What did you think?
16: No. Oh. No, I've not seen it.
17: Well, I have to admit, it has a slow start as we meet the young family. But at the end, oh my, I teared up. It is so moving.
16: Oh.
17: When young Hamlet's mother sees a character named Hamlet in front of her on the stage, and she reaches out her hands across the footlights, and he takes her hands. Oh, what a moment. Oh,
16: indeed. Cheap sentiment is so potent.
17: Oh, don't ruin it for me. It was wonderful. Anyway, it's streamable for folks who have not seen Hamnet.
16: I should pick that up. The other thing that I really want to see, Fallen Angels is available in theaters, the Broadway production of the Noel Coward 1925 comedy with Kelly O'Hara and Rose Byrne.
17: Wow.
16: The video clips look incredible. I was not able to catch that at the Roundabout Theater in New York, but 90 minutes of delicious Noel Coward.
17: And I read that the opening weekend of the Hadestown live to film outsold the opening weekend of Hamilton live to film when that occurred.
16: Wow.
17: So I think it has legs. So folks, if you didn't catch Hadestown, look around. There might be another opportunity.
16: And Hadestown continues on Broadway. If you're in New York, you can continue to see the Broadway production. For Theater Talk on BTPM NPR,
17: I'm Peter Hall.
16: And I'm Anthony Chase.
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23: From Marketplace in New York, I'm Kimberly Adams. A New Mexico court has ordered Meta to pay more than $500 million to mitigate harm to young people from its platforms. Meta is the parent company of Instagram and Facebook. The order was issued late yesterday. Marketplace's Nancy Marshall-Genzer joins me now with more on this. Good morning, Nancy.
24: Good morning.
23: Tell me about this case. What was Meta accused of?
24: Well, the ruling came in the second phase of this trial. The first part was before a jury, which looked into whether Meta misled its users about the dangers of its platforms, especially for kids. And Meta was fined $375 million in that first phase. And the second part looked at whether Meta's platforms are a public nuisance. The judge ruled they were and levied a second fine of $567 million. Meta also has to turn off push notifications for users under age 18 at certain times, and accounts for teens in New Mexico have to be automatically set to private.
23: And what does Meta have to say about all this?
24: It issued a statement saying it disagrees with the ruling and will appeal. Meta also says it works hard to keep people safe on its platforms, adding that, quote, we remain confident in our record of protecting teens online and will continue to defend ourselves against claims that misrepresent the facts.
23: And this isn't the only lawsuit that Meta's facing. Other states are suing as well.
24: Yeah, there will be a trial later this month in Oakland, California, and that is part of a multi-state lawsuit. More than two dozen states have accused Meta of contributing to a mental health crisis for teens because of addictive features on Instagram and Facebook.
23: Thanks, Nancy.
24: You're welcome.
23: Let's do the numbers. The FTSE in London is up 0.6%. Dow, S&P, and NASDAQ futures are up in the 0.1% to 0.5% range, with the Dow future up 42 points. The 10-year Treasury yield is down at 4.66%.
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23: The first female American Professional Baseball League in over 70 years kicked off its inaugural season last weekend. The Women's Pro Baseball League, or WPBL, has four teams, for now, from Boston, New York, Los Angeles, and San Francisco. Some of you may remember the story of the last women's league from A League of Their Own, which depicted the All-American Girls Professional Baseball League of the 1940s and 50s. Ahead of today's San Francisco Firebells Los Angeles Queens matchup, we're joined now by WPBL co-founder and CEO Keith Stein about what it takes to launch a startup league. Good morning, Keith.
25: Good morning. How are you doing?
23: I'm good. So what about this moment right now, either from a business or market perspective, made it a good time to start this league up now?
25: I think it's mind-boggling that we're only starting a league like this in 2026. We're talking about America's pastime, America's oldest sport. When we had our tryouts last August in Washington, D.C., at the home of the Nationals, Washington Nationals, we had over 600 women who came out at their own expense from 10 different countries. We're privileged to have this opportunity now. about 100 years ago, it was thought that women were not strong enough or athletic enough to play this game. Absolutely no basis for that thinking. So we think this league is really important on so many different levels. But one of the things it's going to do, we think, is it's going to be a catalyst for the creation of a true baseball ecosystem for women to play baseball in this country.
23: In this first year, you have four teams, Boston, New York, Los Angeles, and San Francisco. They're going to be playing all of their games this season in Springfield, Illinois. Why did you all choose this kind of model instead of one where the games are played in different cities?
25: We structure our league as a single entity ownership model, as opposed to having individual franchises owned by third parties. And specifically, we wanted to play at one site, a neutral site. There are so many benefits to having all the players in one place, one venue. It creates efficiencies. It also reduces wear and tear in this first season for the athletes. You know, travel is really hard. And from a business perspective, it's really expensive too. So we thought this was the strategic move, and we chose Springfield because that part of the country is really the cradle of women's baseball. It's where it all started. And of course, not too far away from us in Illinois, you have Rockford, which was the home of the Peaches and all of the teams in the original league. So this was something we really studied long and hard, and we think we came up with the best possible plan.
23: There's been a lot said about how expensive it is to go see professional sports these days, especially coming out of the World Cup. But with your league, the most expensive tickets are just $52. How did you decide on a pricing strategy?
25: We want as many fans to have access to our league and our games as possible. We also believe philosophically, it's not always easy for people to afford to go see professional sports. We're proud that they can buy a ticket to our game for $20. So we really focused on affordability and at the same time, our own economics.
23: What's the long-term vision here? Teams eventually playing in home cities, more expansion?
25: We will be playing in our home cities, I'm pretty sure, next season. So we will be in L.A., San Francisco, New York, and Boston in 2027, and we will likely have at least two more expansion teams. So we will be likely a six-team league next year. As possible, it could be eight. But again, we're all about building the right foundation.
23: Keith Stein is the co-founder and CEO of the Women's Pro Baseball League and co-owner and CEO of the Toronto Maple Leafs of the Canadian Baseball League. Keith, thank you.
25: Thank you so much. Have a great day.
23: Our executive producer is Nancy Fargali. Our digital team includes Antoinette Brock, Emily McCune, and Dylan Mietinen. Our engineers are Brian Allison, Sam Keenan, and David Schreck. And in New York, I'm Kimberly Adams with the Marketplace Morning Report. 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
2: 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When data leads, evidence shows what works. 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And momentum depends on continued research. Roswell Park Research delivers. 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
1: This is Buffalo, Toronto Public Media, NPR 729. Good morning to you. I'm Jay Moran. Appreciate you being with us this morning. We're looking forward, of course, tomorrow, the, I guess, somewhat a soft opening of the new Highmark Stadium. Can it be a soft opening when 60,000 people show up for a practice? We'll see. But all that being stated, this might be something you want to listen to on the way out there if you're going tomorrow. A great conversation on Skin in the Game. John Simperman and Tim O'Shea tomorrow talk about business leaders Bill Maggio and Jordan Levy, and they give some stories about working alongside the Bills, New York State, Erie County, and the NFL to keep the franchise in Western New York. That's Skin in the Game tomorrow at 4 right here on BTPM NPR. Police in Toronto say two suspects are in custody in connection with a bullet fired at the U.S. consulate in the city last week. As Dan Karpuchuk reports, police allege they were paid to carry out the shooting as part of a so-called Guns for Hire network.
2: Police say the two accused face more than a dozen criminal offenses each, including failure to comply with the conditions of their court-ordered release. They were out on probation. One of the suspects is 15 years old and cannot be named under Canada's Youth Criminal Justice Act. The second is 19-year-old Jen Ulfabdin Syed. Video of the incident released by police show at least two muzzle flashes as the gun was fired from a moving vehicle. Investigators believe more than one shot may have been discharged. Police have not yet recovered the firearm. Toronto Police Chief Myron Demkew says the case reflects a broader pattern that he's mentioned before.
3: We also believe that the modus operandi in this investigation is consistent with what we saw in the previous U.S. consulate shooting, and that is criminals for hire. We believe that these two individuals were offered payment to carry out this attack through encrypted messaging apps. There has been significant public interest and speculation about who is behind these crimes. That remains a key focus of our investigation.
2: Police would not say how much the suspects were getting paid to carry out the shooting. Chief Superintendent of Detective Operations Joe Matthews says police know that shootings, homicides, and arsons are all being ordered through online apps offering varying compensations. He says police believe there are dozens of individuals committing crimes in the city for this criminal network. For BTPM News, I'm Dan Karpuchuk in Toronto.
1: A Niagara Falls City Council member is defending his vote against authorizing more than $1 million in state gun violence prevention funding. Vincent Cawley says he supports the goals of the GIF initiative, but wants more information. BTPM News reporter Ejaz Jasil has the story.
4: Councilmember Cawley has had the chance to vote on the GIVE grant twice, and both times he voted no.
5: Niagara Falls Mayor Robert Restaino criticized the city council on Wednesday, even calling out

0: This is Morning Edition from NPR News. I'm Layla Faldin.
1: And I'm A. Martinez.
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0: with a couple of little kids, and he was pointing to all the pictures on the ice cream truck. And he says, I used to get these screwballs off the Jolly Man. I says, see that picture over there? He looked up and he saw a picture of my father in the truck. So it's history, and here I am.
1: Ice cream is the great American pastime. It certainly made a big difference in our life.
0: Yeah, you're right. And I don't want to sound big-headed, but ice cream has given me a name like a Ted Williams or a Babe Ruth or a Larry Bird. I have the same recognition here in Peabody. I can't go anywhere without being recognized. I'm known. I don't know what else to tell you. But it's been a great ride. And the scoop is, I love the business.
2: That was Alan Gans, now in his 80s and retired from the ice cream business, with his wife, Rosalind Gans, in Peabody, Massachusetts. This conversation is archived at the Library of Congress.
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4: This is Buffalo Toronto Public Media, NPR 829. Still on the way on a Morning Edition, of course. We've got Theater Talk. It's Friday after all. But Peter Hall, Anthony Chase up working late last night, making sure they have the latest for us. It's on the way here on BTPM NPR.
5: All right, we are in the stream. Steve Seashon here with BTPM digital news editor Alex Jankowski. What's up, Alex?
6: Not too much. How about you, Steve?
5: Well, I'm just ready to look at our top three news stories of the week at btpm.org. How about that?
6: Yeah, let's go dive right in here with our most popular story from this past week. That would be the diocese releasing the results of their independent investigation regarding allegations against three separate priests. Two instances they say where claims were substantiated, one where they were not. And, you know, really just obviously very popular story on our website and a lot of discussion there and after as well.
5: Sure. And these are men who've been in discussions all over Western New York to see what the final result is from the diocese on them was worth a read, I think, for a lot of people.
6: Exactly. Yeah. So, you know, for some folks, that's maybe not enough and they still want to see more and have more answers. But at the very least, it's some more information and a bit more of a understanding of the process.
5: Buffalo's West Side has a new medical school.
6: That's right. And Western New York has its first new medical school in nearly 200 years, with Duville's program getting off the ground, joining UB's program. Now, this did cause a bit of a kerfuffle on social media regarding the term Western New York. Some folks out in Rochester wanted some love for the U of R's medical program being part of that as well. But as we're defining it here, the first
5: eight counties of Western New York. It's eight counties of Western New York.
6: There you have it.
5: All right. Rabies in Niagara County.
6: Yes. So typically when we're talking about animals on this program, it's kind of a happy-go-lucky fun story. Yeah. Not so much the case here with a rabid bat that also did bite a puppy who had to be euthanized. The puppy was not old enough to have been vaccinated for rabies. This was up in North Tonawanda. Third most popular story on our website this past week.
5: It is serious. You know, we hear about rabies and, you know, but it is serious and it's something you have to, especially get a little puppy.
6: For any
5: child,
6: pets.
5: Anything.
6: And
5: sure.
6: For humans. Right. Right. Yeah, yep. Exactly. No laughing matter for sure.
5: On social media, we've got the federal funding questions for the Roosevelt inaugural site.
6: Yeah, and a lot of that is really clarification or even just reminding folks that we have a national park right here in Buffalo, that being the Teddy Roosevelt inauguration site. Now, you know, the article itself was about the fact it's the only federal park or national park not to receive federal funding yet this year and really kind of a dire situation because, yes, it is a house, which is obviously much smaller than a park, but there is still a lot of upkeep that has to go on with that, and funding is what is budgeted for it. So, you know, really kind of a call for help there, and one that generated a lot of conversation.
5: Call for help in the town of Tonawanda, too, was answered with the data center moratorium.
6: Another week, another story about a data center, right? You know, lots of praise here in the comments for Supervisor John Flynn, other members of the board, because this was a unanimous vote for the town of Tonawanda to basically adopt the same guidelines of Governor Hochul's executive order. So 1 year.

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6: Immigration consultants like Tatiana Cabrera say they're seeing more interest in people coming to Canada, but warn there are still many hurdles to overcome.
7: It's not sort of a free-for-all type of an application, but I think it's still worth attempting for many people who see that they have either parent, grandparent, great-grandparent who may have been born in Canada.
8: UPD responded to a reported serious concern based on credible information and followed established police procedures. According to court filings from police, the students only had a photo to identify the person who made the threats.
5: News without spin, context without noise. 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
12: And I'm Peter Hall.
11: And I know it's just August. Still encouraging everyone to see The Taming of the Shrew, starring Sandra Roberts as Catherine. There's still time to see An Old-Fashioned Family Murder. Chautauqua still has August Wilson's How I Learned What I Learned monologue going down at the beautiful Bratton Theater. But you know what's on my mind? Curtain Up is next month.
12: Wait a minute. Summer's not over.
11: I know. You got to plan ahead. We're nowhere near Labor Day. But the 14th, September the 14th, a new star inducted in the Plaza of Stars. And it will be, drumroll, do you want to say the name?
12: Meg Quinn, Theatre of Youth.
11: Longtime artistic director of Theatre of Youth. And interestingly, there at the very, very beginning, when Rosalind Kramer and Tony Smith Wilson went to that fateful children's theatre conference, I believe in Albany, and drove back and conceived the idea to have a children's theatre in Buffalo, New York. And Meg was one of Roz's students up at Rosary Hill. Remember Rosary Hill?
12: Yes, I do. It's right across from my high school. My high school, which had Ivy and looked like a college, and Rosary Hill, which was a college that looked like a high school, but they're still chugging.
11: And better known as?
12: Damon College.
11: Damon. From Rosary Hill to Damon. Very manly. So that will be lovely. And then that Friday, Curtain Up. And so we look forward to that. We'll be hearing lots more and teasing it little by little by little. Coming up, David Bondreau, the artistic director, the late artistic director of Lancaster Opera House, will be memorialized on his birthday, which is
12: Saturday, August 15th, starting at 11 a.m. and going till whenever. No tickets necessary. People are invited to simply show up.
11: And I guess in the great spirit of artistic leadership, it seems to be a kind of a fundraiser. Broadway Karaoke and Legacy Fundraiser. Basket raffles, 50-50. You don't have to buy an admission, but there'll be lots of opportunities to express your appreciation with your generosity and celebrating the life and legacy of David Bondreau at the Lancaster Opera House, August the 15th. Yes.
12: Now, Tony, I remember when I first started doing Theater Talk with you, you said to me, and you know the first rule of theater, and I jumped in naively with, "The show must go on." And you said, "No."
11: No.
12: First rule is never give money back.
11: No refunds, no exchanges. That's correct.
12: So the theater has always been about...
11: It's show business. That is not the only thing driving the theater. There are very commercial theaters that do that, but that's what the small not-for-profit theater movement is all about, giving people a quality artistic product for less than it actually costs to produce it. But you have to remain sustainable. So that's part of the deal, whether through donations or foundation support or government support or however it's done, it must be sustainable. So I think that honoring David by helping keep Lancaster Opera House sustainable and available to the community is a beautiful thing.
12: Well, I always like to write a check. Then I don't have to feel guilty, no matter what's happening.
11: Well, you don't have to feel guilty, but I suppose that if you write a check, you won't.
12: Hey, I wanted to ask you, we finally got around to streaming Hamnet. It's a story about Shakespeare and his wife, and it ends with a little bit of a production of Hamlet. Have you seen it? What did you think?
11: No. Oh. No, I've not seen it.
12: Well, I have to admit, it has a slow start as we meet the young family. But at the end, oh my, I teared up. It is so moving.
11: Aww.
12: When young Hamlet's mother sees a character named Hamlet in front of her on the stage, and she reaches out her hands across the footlights, and he takes her hands. Oh, what a moment. Oh,
11: indeed. Cheap sentiment is so potent.
12: Oh, don't ruin it for me. It was wonderful. Anyway, it's streamable for folks who have not seen Hamnet.
11: I should pick that up. The other thing that I really want to see, Fallen Angels is available in theaters, the Broadway production of the Noel Coward 1925 comedy with Kelly O'Hara and Rose Byrne.
12: Wow.
11: The video clips look incredible. I was not able to catch that at the Roundabout Theater in New York, but 90 minutes of delicious Noel Coward.
12: And I read that the opening weekend of the Hadestown live to film outsold the opening weekend of Hamilton live to film when that occurred.
11: Wow.
12: So I think it has legs. So folks, if you didn't catch Hadestown, look around. There might be another opportunity.
11: And Hadestown continues on Broadway. If you're in New York, you can continue to see the Broadway production. For Theater Talk on BTPMNPR,
12: I'm Peter Hall.
11: And I'm Anthony Chase.
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0: BTPM heads to the Lewiston Art Festival on Saturday, August 8th. 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
13: Yeah, I hope you can find BTPM and PR at the festival tomorrow. But when you do so, you'll see Michael Morozyak there tomorrow, along with Steve Cishan. Just wanted to make sure you had that particular situation cleared. But again, that should be a nice time tomorrow for sure. Today, we're going to be dealing with some rain, it looks like. We've already seen some showers this morning. Maybe some thunderstorms coming our way later on, the high 82. And then muggy tonight, overnight low around 67. It's 72 in Buffalo, 68 in Jamestown, 69 in Olean, 71 in Niagara Falls.
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16: From Marketplace in New York, I'm Kimberly Adams. The jobs report for July is out from the Bureau of Labor Statistics. We lost 23,000 jobs compared to June. The unemployment rate is now 4.1%. Joining us now live to add context to the report is Julia Coronado, founder and president of Macro Policy Perspectives. Good morning, Julia.
17: Good morning.
16: Analysts were expecting something like 80,000 plus jobs to be created last month, but instead we got losses. Why is that?
17: Well, we had one sector in particular that was the culprit here. Local governments shed 57,000 workers. But this is a time of year when we see a lot of contract rollover associated with the school year. So that might bounce back in August, and we should sort of take that with a grain of salt.
16: The unemployment rate was down just a touch to 4.1%. But how did the rate fall at the same time we were losing jobs?
17: Yes, that's an excellent question. And the answer is that people continue to leave the labor force. We have an accelerated retirement trend amongst baby boomers, and that means there's no labor supply. Nobody's looking for a job. We're actually net shrinking the labor force. So you can see both job losses and a lower unemployment rate.
16: Mark, Julia Coronado, founder and president of Macro Policy Perspectives. Thank you so much, Julia.
17: My pleasure.
16: Let's look at the numbers. Markets are up, reacting to those jobs numbers. Dow, S&P, and NASDAQ futures are up in the 0.3 to 1.1% range, with the Dow future up 181 points. The 10-year Treasury yield is down at 4.61%.

0: This is NPR News.
1: And this is Buffalo Toronto Public Media, NPR 929. 74 degrees right now in Buffalo. Some rain with us right now, and it could be with us on and off throughout the day today. Also, we might see some thunderstorm activity before it's all said and done as well. Officers at the Erie County Holding Center are clear of criminal wrongdoing in connection with the 2023 death of an incarcerated individual. The conclusion followed an investigation of the death of Sean Murphy by the State Attorney General's Office of Special Investigation. Humphrey was in a holding center detoxification unit when he displayed seizure-like behavior. Medical staff administered two doses of Narcan when Humphrey became combative, prompting deputies to restrain him with shackles. Humphrey became unresponsive and was taken to the hospital, where he was pronounced dead a week later. The investigation found that the deputies had acted properly in the incident. Police in Toronto say two suspects are in custody in connection with a bullet fired at the U.S. consulate in the city last week. As Dan Karpinchuk reports, police allege they were paid to carry out the shooting as part of a so-called Guns for Hire network.
2: Police say the two accused face more than a dozen criminal offenses each, including failure to comply with the conditions of their court-ordered release. They were out on probation. One of the suspects is 15 years old and cannot be named under Canada's Youth Criminal Justice Act. The second is 19-year-old Jen Ulfabdin Syed. Video of the incident released by police show at least two muzzle flashes as the gun was fired from a moving vehicle. Investigators believe more than one shot may have been discharged. Police have not yet recovered the firearm. Toronto Police Chief Myron Demkew says the case reflects a broader pattern that he's mentioned before.
3: We also believe that the modus operandi in this investigation is consistent with what we saw in the previous U.S. consulate shooting, and that is criminals for hire. We believe that these two individuals were offered payment to carry out this attack through encrypted messaging apps. There has been significant public interest and speculation about who is behind these crimes. That remains a key focus of our investigation.
2: Police would not say how much the suspects were getting paid to carry out the shooting. Chief Superintendent of Detective Operations Joe Matthews says police know that shootings, homicides, and arsons are all being ordered through online apps offering varying compensations. He says police believe there are dozens of individuals committing crimes in the city for this criminal network. For BTPM News, I'm Dan Karpinchuk in Toronto.
1: State legislators joined local leaders Thursday at the North Tonawanda City Market to celebrate National Farmers Market Week. They also touted the success of a program that allows SNAP recipients to buy more fresh produce. BTPM's Erica Kenny has that story.
4: The statewide Double Up Food Bucks program receives $2 million each year to provide a dollar-for-dollar match to SNAP recipients when they shop at participating farmers markets and grocery stores. According to New York State Senate Minority Leader Rob Ort, $250,000 of that budget is spent at the North Tonawanda City Market.
5: That is an incredible trajectory. It shows you the need that's out there, but it also shows you that's $250,000 that is going back into the pockets of local businesses, local farmers here in Western New York.
4: Orr was joined by state legislators and local leaders at that city market on Thursday. State Senator George Borrello says the Double Up program is one tool New Yorkers have in addressing the affordability crisis.
6: You know, you hear about nutrition, you hear about affordability, you hear about people that can't make ends meet, and the Double Up Food Bucks program makes sure that they can stretch their dollar more.
4: Despite the program's impacts right now, Orr thinks funding for Double Up should be expanded, something that was not included in this year's budget.
5: I do think this is the kind of program where it would be nice to see that increase, whether it's $3 million, $4 million, $5 million, or $6 million.
4: Lisa French is the CEO of the Field and Fork Network, which administers the Double Up program. She has been involved in the program since it started in

0: This is Morning Edition from NPR News. I'm Layla Faldin.
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3: I'm Stephen McKinley Henderson. 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

0: That completely alluring report from Zambia, from Dingindaba, Jonah Buyoya.
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0: News Hour, live from the BBC, and you're listening to the World Service. It's coming to you, as I say, live from London with me, Tim Franks. Now, a judge in the US state of New Mexico has fined the social media giant Meta more than $500 million for failing to warn the public about the dangers its platforms, including Facebook and Instagram, pose to children. It's the largest ruling against the company over the issue of child safety. The judge said Meta had significantly added to the mental health crisis among the young, and the company's actions could be classified as a public nuisance. Juliana Arnold's teenage daughter Coco died in 2022 after a person she met on Instagram sold her pills laced with fentanyl. She blames the app for her daughter's death. She gave the BBC her reaction to the ruling.
1: It's obviously, you know, very bittersweet, but it is finally feels good to know that the court didn't just say Meta failed kids. You know, it put a number on it, and $567 million has meaning. And the fact that the judge found Meta knowingly built the products, you know, that harmed our children, and then just treated the harm as a cost of doing business like it didn't care, really felt a little bit like a little bit of justice being done and showing that we're moving in the right direction of holding these companies accountable for the harm that they're doing to our children.
0: Chris Stoker-Walker is a tech journalist who's been covering this story, and he gave me more detail on the judge's ruling.
2: Judge Brian Beidscheid here basically said that they caused an enormous amount of psychological harm and sexual exploitation to children. He equated it to the idea that they are effectively polluting our lived environment by bombarding young people effectively with inappropriate content, stuff that makes them feel really bad, harms their mental health. And it was this fine that was subsequent to the one levied actually for the harm caused in March that is trying to remedy that, effectively saying because of the harms that Meta is now decided to have caused by this judge, they must offer some sort of funding to try and compensate for that by allowing New Mexico to use this to sort of support those who might have been harmed.
0: You mentioned that this is the second of two cases in New Mexico, and I think if my arithmetic is correct, we're getting on for almost $1 billion in damages being awarded against Meta. But, I mean, that is a fraction of their operating profit, isn't it? In those terms, it's presumably not that swinging for Meta.
2: Not enormously. They make that back in revenue terms in about a day and a half, probably a little bit less than, maybe 30 or so hours. They turned over $61 billion in revenue in the last quarter. So not a huge amount in the grand scheme of things, but I do think that it is an indication, at least, that if this is just one of many cases, suddenly those could all start to add up. And that really, I think, will be what's causing Meta to change.
0: As you point out, Chris, this is but one of a huge wave of lawsuits.
2: Yeah, we're talking in the hundreds here, and really it was opened up the floodgates by that decision that we saw here in New Mexico, but also a subsequent one in California, a teenager called Kaylee who had alleged much of the same thing, and basically her solicitor, her lawyer, took an interesting approach to trying to argue this case, because often these tech companies defend themselves by saying, well, we are but platforms, we just pass through what happens. What the solicitor who was representing that teenager, a 16-year-old who had been severely harmed there, was that actually they ought to be judged as if they were defective products, of saying, well, if we had defective razor blades or we had defective deodorant or we had defective foodstuffs, you would be liable for this. So why are we not treating these social media platforms in much the same way?
0: Do you think this sort of patchwork of cases that we're seeing in US states could lead to the sort of political pressure where you will actually see the US government federally try and bring in some sort of new regulations? Or is that unlikely to happen, particularly in the US with the current administration?
2: Yeah, I think it's unlikely to happen, Tim, precisely because of who is in the current administration. Donald Trump has signaled that he is very much in favor of American supremacy in all sorts of areas of technology. But ultimately, America has kind of sorted it out in a very stereotypically American way. Rather than taking the approach that Europe does of regulation and trying to chop big companies down to size that way, they've taken it to the courts. And often in America, the courts rule all.
0: And that was the tech journalist Chris Stokel-Walker. Kelly Stonelake is a former Meta executive turned whistleblower and advocate for children's online safety. Kelly began working at Meta when it was back then Facebook in 2009 and spent nearly 15 years at the company, rising to the post of Director of Product Marketing. She left saying that she'd faced harassment for raising concerns around child safety, and she's since sued the company. It's a case which is still underway. In the meantime, she's also been a witness at political inquiries at state and federal level and into social media platforms and civil trials. How significant does she think this judgment is?
3: This judgment is enormously significant. It was significant when it was a $375 million judgment the day before the Los Angeles trial verdict on the young woman named Kaylee that was just mentioned. But now we're talking about nearly $1 billion, which while it's true, certainly that Meta makes, as we just heard, $60 billion a quarter, that's gross revenue. Profit is about $60 billion a year, and a billion of that is more than a percentage point. And so when we start thinking about how you extrapolate the damages to children on a state-by-state or a per capita level, we're talking about a meaningful impact on their bottom line, which is the only way to get their attention and to drive actual change.
0: When you say to drive actual change, I mean, we did ask Meta to come on the program. They declined, but they did give us a statement saying we work hard to keep people safe on our platforms, be transparent about the challenges of identifying and removing bad actors and harmful content, and we remain confident in our record of protecting teens online. Now, I mean, you know, they are saying that they are driving change themselves.
3: Mm-hmm. Yeah, I think that Meta is the only competent party in the changes that they're making to keep kids safe online, because what the public gets to see and what jurors get to see and judges get to see is a mountain of evidence that makes very clear that the opposite is true, that Meta knows their products cause harm, don't do enough to change that, and then really tries to perform care in the way you just mentioned. I mean, for example, Meta teen accounts, which are meant to create a safer version of their products that are safe for teens. When those were independently tested, 47% did not work as described. Like, some did not even work at all. And giving parents the quote unquote peace of mind of parental controls or oversight, them not actually working, and then blaming parents and lobbying to keep them out of courtrooms is a real, it's a real move in deflection and smoke and mirrors.
0: So is your argument that these safety tools, some of the selective bans that governments are bringing in, that these don't work and that you really have to talk about redesigning entire platforms?
3: Yeah, you have to like put on your hat as if the job was to keep people that use your product safe and to deliver on the promise that technology should improve our lives, which is the sad thing is Meta had the opportunity to be doing that from the beginning, but they have really focused on how to maximize profit at the cost of everything else. And even when I worked there, you know, I left because of what I saw firsthand. And one of those things was, hey, let's ship an education center for parents on this product. We're going to imply we have parental controls, but they won't actually exist when we launch the product. We're just going to make sure parents feel like their kids are safe.
0: The former Meta executive, Kelly Stonelake. It's 50 years since the long, hot British summer of 1976 brought us the birth of a musical movement. punk. And marking this moment is a gathering of more than 300 punk bands in Blackpool, a seaside resort in the northwest of England. The Rebellion Festival began in the 1990s when punk was beginning to fade into history. 30 years on, as David Sillitoe has been finding out, Britain's 60-somethings have been rediscovering their disreputable past.
4: Blackpool is today awash in a sea of spiky hair and punk t-shirts looking slightly tight around some middle-aged midriffs.
5: How long have you had the mohawk?
6: 40 years, near enough.
5: You remain committed to punk?
6: Oh, yes. It's in the blood now.
7: So this is Rebellion, a gathering of punks and like-minded souls from all over the world.
4: And this is Jenny Russell, who helped found this now thriving punk extravaganza.
7: There were probably more punk bands now in the world than there ever was in the 70s and early 80s.
5: Everyone said punk was dead.
7: Not a chance.
4: Bands that thought it was all over 40 years ago have had an Indian summer as a legion of fans have returned to their roots, with many finally embracing that mohawk hairdo in their 60s.
8: Two bottles of lager and a packet of crisps, please.
5: This is your everyday hairdo as well?
9: Yes. I work for the police in Wales, and this is how I go to work every day.
5: How's your pogoing these days?
10: At the minute, it's not very good because I've got an infected toe.
5: How long have you been rocking the mohawk?
11: Today only. I'll be 64 in October.
12: His mum wouldn't allow him to dye his hair.
13: My mum gave me a guilt trip at the age of 17, saying, if you dye your hair, I'll be very upset. And I went, OK, mum. And that was it.
5: And when did you dye your hair? What age?
13: 54.
4: And alongside them, a new punk generation. These are the Dollheads from Las Vegas. And they're already punk veterans.
14: Oh, that was unreal. Seeing people actually singing our songs, like they know who we are. It's just crazy to me.
5: Can I ask what age you were when you started in the band?
15: Six.
4: And then there's someone who was considered too old for punk 50 years ago. Charlie Harper of the UK's Subs. He embraced it in the summer of 1976, and he's still playing.
5: I'd like to ask your age.
16: 82.
5: People were saying in the late 70s that punk had died.
16: Luckily, all those people who are saying punk's dead are dead.
5: What is the spirit of punk now?
16: We can say things about governments and stuff, what pop bands will never do. We've got freedom. Punk is like a wild animal. It can't be tamed.
4: Charlie Harper and punk rock. Growing old. Disgracefully.
0: It's David Sillitoe on punk, still ripping it up 50 years on. You're listening to NewsHour. It's coming to you live from the BBC.
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18: 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When data leads, evidence shows what works. Progress isn't a miracle, it's momentum. And momentum depends on continued research. Roswell Park Research delivers. Because you matter, research matters.
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0: This is NewsHour, coming to you live from the BBC. While much of our attention when it comes to Iran is about how it continues to project its power and grip across the region, despite the US-led war, the authorities have also been fiercely exerting control within the country's borders. Just this week, the UN Human Rights Chief, Volker Türk, said that he was alarmed by the rise in the number of executions, a tool used, he said, to instill fear among the population. Morad Tabaz is a prisoner who got out. He's a dual national, American as well as Iranian, a conservationist who spent 5 years in jail after being convicted of espionage. He was released in a prisoner swap and the unfreezing of billions of dollars of Iranian funds. That deal came back in 2023, and his memoir of survival, as he's called it, is only now being published. So when Morad came into the NewsHour studio, I asked him first why it had taken him until now to write his book.
22: I actually started writing about 6 months after I had been released. As you can imagine, it was a difficult endeavor. At that time, it was still somewhat emotional. And I think one's natural defenses is you try not to remember all of the traumatic events that occurred. And 6 months before I did the final version, I just stopped writing altogether. I was finding my own writing to be very difficult to read.
0: Why?
22: I was going down too many rabbit holes, and they were traumatic rabbit holes. It wasn't an easy read, and that's not what I wanted to write. I did not want to write just a tale of all the trauma that occurred during this almost 6 years of my imprisonment. I had set out to write something about how I was able to keep my sanity.
0: I suppose I need to take you back to the point when you were arrested, which was what?
22: I was banned from leaving the country in November of 2017, and I was arrested January 10th in 2018.
0: For what crime?
22: The initial arrest warrant was for divulging Iran's water reserve secrets to Western powers. Those accusations didn't last very long because I think they realized they were so ridiculous that they better change it. So they changed the narrative then to spying on Iran's military installations under the guise of field conservation.
0: And you are a conservationist?
22: Correct. At that time, our foundation in Iran had been operating together with the Department of Environment for 10 years.
0: Iran's department?
22: Yes, Iran's Department of Environment. Every project that we were involved in, they were always a partner, they were always present.
0: And yet, at the same time, and this is not to ascribe any guilt to you in terms of the ordeal that you went through, but you must have been aware that as a dual national, there was risk.
22: Correct. I think just traveling to Iran for a dual national has risks. We tried to really deal with the risks in a particular manner where we kept this foundation extremely transparent. We would have an annual report meeting with government officials. We'd invite them, maybe 100, 120 people would attend. Some of our projects were also in partnership with the United Nations Development Program. All the permits that our foundation would obtain for the work we did were ultimately permits that were overseen by the Ministry of Intelligence. So it wasn't as if nobody knew exactly where we were going and what we were doing.
0: Can you tell me what it was? I mean, they said that you were spying on military installations. You were giving this information to...
22: Well, it kind of jumped around. First, it was Western powers. Then it shifted to the United States, Great Britain, and Israel.
0: Was there any detail about how you carried out these alleged operations?
22: Well, they had all kinds of speculations. I mean, at one point, they had speculated that we were training lizards to go and spy on some of these installations. I mean, you couldn't make up some of these stories that they put out. When you have total control over the media, they can pretty much put out anything they like. And that's
0: but
22: what
0: you were
22: did.
0: Convicted.
22: We were convicted
0: so
22: with...
0: So it wasn't just about control over the media?
22: No. And we were convicted with absolutely no evidence of any sort, sham trial.
0: You say we.
22: We were initially nine. My partner and the general manager of our foundation in Iran, Dr. Kavusay, then when he died in custody. His cell was two cells over from mine. And that complicated our case dramatically. It became very, very test of what the official government, the Rouhani government, which had come out backing us and saying that these environmentalists haven't done anything, and the Islamic Revolutionary Guard Corps, which was pushing this case very hard. We essentially got caught in the middle of this, and it just expanded into a massive case pitting the Islamic Revolutionary Guard Corps against a reformist government. And we were in the middle of it.
0: You managed to survive then the ordeal that was Evin prison. You got out in 2023 through this prisoner swap and the unfreezing of some Iranian funds. It was quite a complicated deal.
22: Yes.
0: And now you're back based in the United States.
22: Correct.
0: Tell me, if it's possible to sum it up, what your thoughts have been since February the 28th this year, since the start of the U.S.-Israeli war on Iran?
22: Obviously, I mean, one has mixed emotions. You're looking at a country with over 90 million people, with a vast, vast, vast majority are really victims. And to see what's becoming of the country and its citizens, without question, it's painful to see that. Yet at the same time, one would, at least I would, like to see this regime change. How, it's very hard to predict. Could it turn into a democratic state? It's possible, but I don't think in the short term likely. I think it will take some time for those changes to occur. I think the amount of hatred and anger residing in Iran today, with all the people, with all the killings and the ongoing hangings and executions, they really don't have anywhere to go. So to think of it as a wounded, cornered animal that can fight back viciously, and that's the situation you're in, and they will go to any extreme to try to survive. And for them, it's really survival. They're not going to win a popularity contest in Iran by any stretch of the imagination.
0: But I guess one of the things that you would like to reflect on and bring out from your own story is that, you know, out of the darkest moments, it is possible to survive, and it is possible to live again and to breathe.
22: Absolutely. And I do believe that in the case of Iran, it is possible. It is not easy, and I don't think it will be quick. But it's there. You have a country that's full of very, very intelligent people, very well educated, and a country which is incredibly rich in natural resources. So if you combine it all together, I mean, you could say it could have a very, very bright future. It just needs the right governmental infrastructure and ruling body that will allow it to find its place in the world.
0: And that was Murad Tabbaz, his memoir Green Parrots, a memoir of survival in Iran's Evin prison, is about to be released. That's it from this edition of NewsHour from me, Tim Franks, and the team here in London. Thank you very much for listening.
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6: Yeah.
3: This is Radiolab. I'm Latif Nasser, and today we have a story from our reporter, Sara Khari.
25: A couple months ago, I got in the studio to do this interview that I'd been trying to make happen for close to a year.
26: Hello.
27: Hi, Sarah. Can you hear me?
25: Yes.
27: Yes.
25: I'd been trying to connect with this Iraqi guy in Baghdad, but
27: hold on. I can't hear.
25: Things were not really going to plan.
27: So we are waiting.
25: It turns out my interviewee was taking his time having a little tea after his lunch. And then after about 45 minutes, he shows up.
28: Ya ahlan.
25: Ahlan, muntazir. كيف حالك?
28: Sara, did you speak Arabic?
25: لا.
28: You don't speak Arabic?
25: Only a little bit. We fumble through, mostly me doing the fumbling.
28: Shoy. A little bit.
25: With the help of
27: Sara Mace.
25: Iraqi journalist Mace Albayat.
27: تشرفنا.
28: Mace, ahlan wa sahlan bikum, hayakum Allah.
27: Ahlan bik.
25: But then
28: احنا عندنا ساعة واحدة, صح? We have 1 hour, right, Sara?
25: So I was hoping to talk to you for longer because I want to get lots of details about your life tell your story, and I don't want to miss any details.
28: I hope you have another question or new questions.
25: It was pretty clear that he was sick of talking about the one thing that I really wanted to ask him about. And if you're feeling frustrated, just tell me.
28: Don't worry, I will tell you.
3: Which is what?
25: Well, okay, so maybe let's just start with... Introduce yourself and tell me why you're famous.
28: Ana ismi Muntazir Zaidi.
27: My name is Muntazir Zaidi.
28: Wa ana ramayt zawj ahdithi ala George W. Bush.
27: And I threw my shoes at George W. Bush.
3: Oh, yeah.
25: Do you remember him?
3: Yeah, I remember that guy. Yeah.
25: Okay, well, just in case for anyone who doesn't remember, let me just do a quick refresher.
3: Okay, yeah.
25: It's December 14th, 2008, more than 5 years into the war in Iraq, and George W. Bush makes a surprise visit to Baghdad, where he's giving a press conference.
29: Thank you for your kind invitation.
25: Next to him is Nouri al-Maliki, the prime minister of Iraq.
29: And I'm looking forward to some food.
25: Now, officially, Bush is there to sign an agreement, shake some hands.
29: You're leaving the next president with a stable foundation for the future.
25: As he's on his way out at the end of his second term.
3: Yeah.
25: But he's also clearly trying to make this point.
29: War is not over.
25: That in his eyes.
29: But with the conclusion of these agreements, it is decisively on its way to being won.
25: The war has been a success. At the end, he says, thank you, in Arabic.
29: Shukran azira.
25: And then...
3: Whoa. Holy...
25: So you see this guy just sort of pops out of the crowd out of nowhere and throws a shoe, and George Bush dodges it. And then he throws a second one, and Maliki tries to swat that one out of the way.
3: Yeah.
25: And then it's just chaos. He's tackled to the ground, they're dragging him out, and then the clip ends.
3: Yeah. It's so quick.
25: I know, it's so quick. And it blows up. I mean,
29: extraordinary things took place.
25: You know, it's basically top of the news across the globe.
28: George W. Bush par Muntazir al-Jaidi ne feka tha joota.
25: And the clip is all over the internet.
29: Call it the shoe heard round the world.
25: It's really as viral as something can be in 2008.
3: Yeah.
25: But even today, I feel like with most people, if you're like, hey, that shoe thrower guy, they're like, oh, yeah.
3: I remember it feeling silly.
25: Right. I mean, and definitely there were some, like, how dare he kind of reactions, but generally.
29: Nope. Oh.
25: Here in the U.S.
29: It's slightly painful.
25: It was as much like late night show fodder as it was news.
29: Shoe me once. Shoes on you.
25: And for so many people,
29: shoot me twice.
25: Their main reaction was like,
29: pretty quick, moving pretty quick.
25: George W. Bush was weirdly agile there, like props to him.
3: He was quick on his feet, I remember that. And he did a little side to side.
25: Yeah.
29: Looks like we finally found something President Bush is good at, dodgeball.
25: And you know, for me, when this happened, I was 14 years old. I was growing up in a very Muslim immigrant community, going to Islamic school. you know, in this post 9/11 war on terror era, very aware of like how so many people had died in Iraq.
3: Right.
25: And like a lot of people, I had a very intuitive understanding of the anger and frustration that this guy was expressing.
3: Uh-huh.
25: But at the same time, I'll admit, like, I just sort of thought he was like a random crazy guy. You know, I didn't think there was that much to it.
3: Yeah. Yeah. It feels like a rash move made in anger.
25: But fast forward to today, with everything that is happening in the world right now and things that the U.S. is contributing to in Gaza, in Lebanon, mm-hmm. and now in Iran, it feels like we're in another never-ending sort of out-of-control war.
3: Very unpopular war. Again.
25: Very unpopular, right. I just find myself flashing back to that guy.
3: Huh.
25: And so a while back, I just looked him up.
3: Mm-hmm.
25: And the first thing I learned was that he was a journalist, like an Iraqi journalist.
3: Oh, I didn't know that.
25: Same. And suddenly I was like, oh, okay. Like this act of throwing a shoe. I mean, it's not what anybody is supposed to do, but it's especially not what journalists are supposed to
3: do. Right. That's right. Yeah.
25: Right. You know, like even for us, like we're not supposed to protest or advocate or even express opinions or emotions that could be seen as political.
3: It's like literally in our job description here. Yeah.
25: Right. Exactly.
3: And for good reason. Like the reason is we want people to trust what we say, the coverage we do, that we're not spinning it in one way or another. We don't have our thumb on the scale.
25: Right. To see him not just like express his opinion, but to actually throw something at the president.
3: Yeah.
25: I just kept thinking like, what exactly got him to that point? And what does he think of that moment now? There was so much about Muntadhar, what happened, that I had, and I think most people have no clue about.
3: Hmm.
25: And also this act at the center of it, this act of throwing the shoe, the more I learned about it, the more it became really layered and fascinating and weirdly kind of perfect.
3: Huh.
25: Okay, just to back up a little here, when did you decide to become a journalist and why did you want to become a journalist?
27: He grew up with big imagination.
25: Muntadhar says that growing up as a kid in Iraq, his mom would read to him every night before bed,
27: which was very inspiring to him.
25: And he fell in love with stories and books.
27: He used to visit any neighbors or any family members who have a library, and he would just read all of the books that he can lay his hands on.
25: And in particular, as he got older and Saddam Hussein was at the height of his dictatorship, he started to read the work of journalists and political poets who wrote about the plight of ordinary people under repression. Then in 1990, Saddam Hussein invades Kuwait, and in reaction, the U.S. and its allies place sanctions on Iraq.
27: It was like a cancer. Eating your bones, eating your soul.
25: By some estimates,
27: over 500,000 children died.
3: Oh.
25: Muntadhar was just 14 years old at the time.
27: He had three brothers and three sisters and his mother.
25: So he started lining up at construction sites just looking for any job that he could get.
27: He would work from the morning till the evening, and all of the income he would get out of it is literally to buy two bags of bread.
16: Mm-hmm.
25: And then,
7: my fellow citizens,
25: 9/11 happens.
7: At this hour,
25: George W. Bush,
7: American and coalition forces are in the early stages of military operations,
25: claiming that Saddam Hussein had weapons of mass destruction, which now obviously we know wasn't true,
3: right.
25: Decides to invade Iraq.
7: To disarm Iraq, to free its people, and to defend the world from grave danger.
25: Muntadhar, can you tell me about some of your memories of when the invasion started, and how old were you when that happened?
27: He was 24 years old. The first memory of the invasion for him, it was when he was in a bus and he saw a convoy of the American soldiers in Humvees.
28: فنزل جندي.
27: And one of the American soldiers, he got out of his Humvee in the middle of the traffic.
28: وتبول في نصف الشارع.
27: And he actually on a car.
28: وأصدقائي ضحكون له وكذا.
27: And his colleagues were laughing. He told me that in that moment, he could feel.
28: شعرت بحجم الكارثة.
27: As he put it, the disaster that was coming their way. They didn't come to liberate them. They came to on people. And this feeling started to come over him. That he has the duty to write about what's happening. Like, I want to become a journalist. Because he felt that journalists actually have this very real power. He said this thing to me very along the lines of that saying that journalists write the first draft of history.
3: Yeah.
27: They are the people that set the record on things. Eventually, he ends up at a TV station called Al-Baghdadiyah, and he starts reporting on all the ways that the invasion is unleashing, as he put it, suffering.
28: Pain.
27: Hunger. Agony. On ordinary people. Matada, can you give me some examples of the kinds of stories that you reported? The story of that little girl, 8 years old girl called Zahra. One day in 2007 in Baghdad, some American soldiers found an explosive device on their convoy. It exploded in front of them and they start to shoot randomly after that. And because there was a school nearby, the school guard, he came out from the school and he's like, please don't shoot. But they kept shooting. This little girl, Zahra, was shot and killed. At that time, the Americans threatened everybody in the area and said that you must not say she was killed by the Americans. But he decided he was going to do it. He interviewed the little girls who were with her outside the school. They were playing with her and they were talking and laughing. And then suddenly that girl, Zahra, just fell on her face. And her friends, they thought that she was joking. They nudged her and she didn't say anything. And they saw blood streaming out of her body.
3: I'm curious, what was your perspective in that story?
27: The way he was writing the story itself, it was very emotional. The final image was like a group photo of Zahra with her friends.
28: Zahra, Ban, Anne, Maryam.
27: So he said, this is the picture of Zahra, who was killed by the American soldier who actually claims that he was in my country to build democracy. Even when he read the script to his colleagues, everyone was crying.
3: Wow. Now, one note I want to make here is that while I've been able to independently confirm many of the broad strokes of Zahra's story, for a few of the specific details that you just heard, we only have Muntadhar's account to go off of. However, from all of my sources, stories like Zahra's were far from the exceptional case, because what we know today, what is now well documented about the Iraq War, is that the United States military caused widespread harm to civilians, arbitrary raids, torture and sexual violence, and indiscriminate killing. The estimates of senseless civilian deaths go into the hundreds of thousands.
0: Yeah.
3: But to go back to Muntadhar, what we do know is that a couple of days after the Zahra story came out,
27: he was in the street and a car stopped by him and said, get in our car or it's going to get nasty. They put him in a small room. They wanted Muntadhar to be quiet and not speak again.
5: Like no more publishing stories like the one about Zahrat.
27: He believes it probably was someone from the Iraqi government who was connected at that time with the Americans.
5: And I should point out that now it's also well documented that the U.S. forces were like actively shutting down news reports and reporters who were trying to get these kinds of stories out into the world. And in fact, the way he was seeing the Iraq war covered in the news around the world felt so upside down. Like even before the invasion started,
27: George W. Bush, he said the Iraqis are going to welcome the American soldiers with roses and everybody will be happy.
5: I haven't been able to find evidence of this exact moment. It's actually possible that it wasn't Bush, but it was some other administration official. I mean, Dick Cheney said something like, they're going to welcome us as liberators, you know?
3: Yeah.
5: So that rhetoric was definitely really prevalent at the time.
3: Uh-huh.
5: And weirdly enough, this specific image of Iraqis greeting Americans with flowers or roses is a thing that a lot of people I've talked to actually do remember hearing.
3: Yeah.
27: When Muntadhar heard it, he said he really wanted to kind of say, this is not happening. People are not welcoming the American soldiers with roses.
5: And with all of these things piling up, it wasn't long before he hit a breaking point. It happened one day when he was reporting on the bombing of a house.
27: An Apache warplane struck the house.
5: And as he was looking into the rubble, he saw
27: an elderly man wearing the Iraqi dishdasha, the white robe, in the middle of the wires and the concrete. All of his intestines were out. He could see hands and arms of children trapped under the collapsed roof.
5: And after he submitted the footage to the TV station,
27: he had a breakdown. He couldn't stop crying. He was so broken at that time.
5: The thing that hit him was that despite the fact that he was reporting all of these stories,
27: he could feel that no one was listening. No one cared. Maybe people would read about it within Iraq. Maybe maximum would go in the Arab world. But the outside world, like Europe and America, these stories were not reaching. People's pain is not being heard. I really wanted all of this world to hear and understand the pain that people are going through.
5: So, finally, one day...
8: I was in the take shower.
5: Nice.
8: And I talk to myself.
5: Like, what do? I need to do something.
8: Yes.
5: And that is when the idea pops into his head. I should throw a shoe at George W. Bush.
8: Yes. Okay, that's a great idea.
27: And I kept thinking about it every single day. Every day when I was going to work, I see him on TV. I say, I swear, as soon as I see you, I'm going to throw my shoe at you.
5: I don't think I fully understand, like, where does the idea to throw a shoe come from?
8: In my mind.
5: That loosely translates to mischief, by the way. No, but there's so many ways to do shayatini, right? Like, you could have screamed at him, you could have waved a flag, you could have asked him a really pointed question, you could have demanded that he apologize, but why shoe?
27: A key reason was the ultimate gift that you can give in the Arab culture is roses.
5: Hmm.
27: So it's a huge thing. And that is why Muntadhar, he said, the complete opposite of that, which is the shoe.
5: And, you know, this is a thing in Muslim cultures,
8: yeah,
5: but probably a lot of cultures around the world. You know, shoes are unclean.
3: Yeah.
5: You don't bring them into the house. especially in Arab cultures, it's an insult to show someone the bottom of your shoe.
8: For
27: example, our mothers, they use the slippers on our children in our culture, and maybe in your culture as well.
5: Definitely.
8: Official weapon. Official weapon.
27: So that is where it came from.
5: And Muntadhar also told me, you know, look, during the occupation,
27: there were two types of resistance in Iraq. One, which was the armed resistance,
5: like militias that had cropped up,
27: fighting the American troops.
5: And then on the other hand, you had
27: the intellectual resistance.
5: And
27: I felt that I want to be part of the intellectual resistance, and hence why I decided to throw the shoe.
5: I mean, throwing a shoe is not intellectual resistance. Like, did you realize you were crossing a line beyond just intellectual resistance into something else?
8: You cannot put yourself in my shoe to know what happened in my mind in this moment.
27: I'm actually stunned by your reaction.
5: Really?
27: Because I just told you that half a million children have been killed. Many people have suffered for years and years. And you were just listening and you just acted like, it's okay. It's kind of like,
5: It's not understandable.
27: Let me just translate for you.
5: Sorry, I just want to say, Muntadhar, it's not that. It's not that I don't think.
8: Let me finish.
27: I'm not obliged to kind of get a reaction according to your Western standard. And he's not, he's saying, let me finish because a lot.
5: Sorry.
27: He said, yes, I am a journalist. I've been documenting a lot, whether it's video, audio, written pieces. No one has listened. No one has done anything. I wanted people to once stop and pause and ask, who is Zahra? What happened to Iraqis? Who are the people who were suffering? By this action, which was very intentional action, I made the world ask the question, why this shoe was thrown? Hence why it's been almost 18 years and he's still doing all of these interviews to tell the world why he threw a shoe.
5: No, I totally understand. And Muntadhar, the reason I'm asking so many questions about this is because the reason I thought of you, almost 2 years ago, I was reading the news about Gaza and I was feeling so angry. And, you know, I'm a journalist. I was like, and I don't know if you had this, but here in the US, like, there's a lot of pressure on journalists, like, oh, stay neutral. Just say the facts. Don't say how you actually feel. I was feeling like being a journalist was like having handcuffs on. Like, I can't say that this is something horrible that's happening. And I swear to God, I don't know why, but in this moment, I thought of you. I thought of what you did. And that's why I want to understand where that idea came from.
8: Yes.
5: There's so many different options you had, and you picked one specific option, right? Which is, I'm going to throw a shoe.
27: In some moments, I actually thought maybe I should be like an armed resistance.
5: Mm.
27: For example, one time I was called by someone who told me that American soldiers raided the house. And then they raped his wife and his sisters.
5: Wow.
27: So I went there and I talked to the women who were weeping and they covered their faces because of the shame.
5: Hmm.
27: The tears were wetting their veil.
8: Hmm.
27: I was very angry. And actually, as soon as I walked out from the house, I saw a Humvee and Americans were standing just outside that Humvee, smoking and laughing and joking.
8: That's true story.
27: And I thought, honestly, if I could have a weapon, I probably would have killed them.
25: Why did you decide not to do that?
27: At the end of the day, those are just people who are following the command. The most important thing is to go to the head of the snake, the person who is giving the orders and who actually allowed and enabled this disaster to happen.
25: When you were thinking about what to do to George W. Bush, did you think of any other options? Did you think of throwing anything worse than a shoe?
27: No, I never thought of throwing anything but a shoe. And I tell you why. If I have killed the president of the United States, he will become a hero. He will be celebrated as a victim and as a martyr.
25: It's so interesting because it's like you had to find the perfect sweet spot between the two options, right? One is the completely nonviolent option, which is like keep reporting or something, ask a really tough question or something. And then the other side is like, do something that's actually violent. And this is like, it's somewhere in between the two options.
27: It's interesting you say about that fine line between violence and non-violent. So, for example, Berlusconi,
4: Silvio Berlusconi,
27: the Italian prime minister in 2009, someone threw a vase at him.
25: It was actually a small statue, but anyway. Oh, this is after you, 2009.
4: December maybe.
25: Yeah, okay.
27: And he ended the bleeding. Despite him being a corrupt prime minister, people were sympathizing by him because he bled. Even I was sympathizing with the fact that as an old man, he was bleeding. To me, it's hard to, it's kind of hard to swallow.
25: Okay, so tell me, Muntadhar, what happens next in the story? It sounds like you have this idea in like 2005.
4: I think.
25: Which is like 3 years before you actually do it, right?
4: Yes.
25: What happens in the meantime?
27: I kept chasing Bush in multiple occasions.
25: Oh, really?
27: And I tried to attend his press conferences multiple times and I did not succeed. And so I kept pursuing him. Every single time I know there's a press conference, I tried to follow it.
25: Muntadhar told me that in December of 2008, one day he's at work in the Baghdadiya newsroom. One of his colleagues turns to him and says,
27: "We need someone like one correspondent and two cameramen to go to cover a press conference.
25: Like, can you go cover this? Because
27: George W. Bush is going to be there."
25: What do you think? What's your reaction?
4: I'm shocked. I'm freeze.
25: He asked his colleague to repeat himself. Like, are you sure? And then he turns to this other reporter.
27: And I said, "You need to go with the two cameramen."
25: Like, you didn't want to go initially, Muntadhar?
27: No.
9: Really?
25: Yeah, in fact, Muntadhar told me the next thing that he did was he got in his car and he went home. Now, of course, we all know how the day is going to end, but the dramatic story of how it all actually goes down is coming after the break.
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2: Hey, I'm Latif. This is Radiolab, and we are back with Sara Qari.
3: Yeah, so when we left off, Muntadhar had just found out that George Bush was going to be at a press conference in Baghdad, and instead of volunteering to go cover it, he hightailed it back home.
4: And I run home because I was wearing a brand new shoes that I bought from Beirut, Lebanon.
3: You didn't want to throw.
4: I want to get the dirtiest and the ugliest one.
5: ثانياً هاي الحذاء كانت مريحة وكنت أمشي بيها بمناطق.
4: And actually,
5: شاهدت معي كثير من المجازر.
4: I covered many massacres.
5: اللي صارت.
4: By the Americans before.
3: What did the shoes look like?
5: بس لأن حذاء مريح.
4: It was a very comfortable one, and it was quite heavy.
3: Nice.
4: It's kind of like medical shoe, you know,
3: like an orthopedic type of shoe, like
4: yes.
5: كنت مشتري من مصر.
4: I bought it from Egypt.
5: Okay.
3: What like color?
5: Black.
3: Okay. Anyway, as he was driving over to the press conference, Muntadhar said he just stopped for a second.
5: وشاهد نهر دجلة.
3: Right on the banks of the Tigris River.
5: كان الدنيا المغرب قلت لك ساعة.
4: It was sunset. So I stood by the river and I was just staring at the river at the sunset and I thought to myself, this could be the last sunset I would ever see.
3: Like I might, there's going to be Secret Service there. Like there's a good chance I get shot and don't make it out alive.
2: So he's willing to die to do this.
3: Yeah. Can you just walk me through what happened step by step?
5: Are you curious?
3: I'm very curious. So here goes. He told me he entered this area called the Green Zone.
4: That was an area where most of the Saddam Hussein palaces were.
3: It's where the Americans were based, pretty locked down.
5: Checkpoint.
4: When I passed all of the checkpoints, I saw my colleagues there from the Baghdadia TV station.
3: And they were kind of like, oh, okay, you came after all?
4: And he said, no, I'm coming here as a citizen. I'm just coming here to watch.
3: And he handed them his press credentials, his ID. And when he entered the press conference, somehow he was the first person in there.
4: I saw all of the Iraqi and the American flags,
3: podium,
4: I saw the red carpet,
3: in the rows of chairs, he was trying to figure out where to sit.
4: In the beginning, he went and sat on the first row. But then he thought, if I'm going to throw my shoe at him, then I'd better be a little bit behind.
3: Why? Because that was too close?
4: Because if I was on the front row and I throw the shoe, then I will be shot dead straight away. But if I am on the third row, they will think before shooting at me.
3: As people were filing in,
4: I could feel my heart was popping out of my chest.
3: He could feel his body catching up to the reality of what he was about to do.
4: The adrenaline.
3: Excitement, fear, what is it?
5: Both.
3: And then finally, when Muntadhar sat back down, it was time.
4: George W. Bush walked in.
6: Thank you for your kind invitation.
4: George W. Bush starts saying, I am quite hungry.
5: I'm looking forward to some food.
4: He was just thinking that the only thing that the president is going to taste is his shoe.
3: When George Bush is giving the speech, are you listening to what he's saying?

0: know what he said. I'm in another world. أقرأ قرآن أقرأ الشهادتين أقرأ قرآن.
1: I was reciting Quran.
0: خلاص يعني انتهت الحياة بالنسبة لي إنه خلاص.
1: I was trying to do the whole ceremonies as if like I am leaving this world.
2: Oh wow. He told me it felt
0: اللي
2: like.
0: اللي يعاني من إنفلونزا قوية جدا.
1: Like a very nasty flu.
2: And in this feverish haze, he heard this
0: voice inside.
2: And this voice in his head was saying, like, look at your life. You're chief correspondent. You have your own program. People love you. You have a house. You have a car. Your future is wide open.
1: Do you really have to do this?
0: Okay.
2: But suddenly,
3: war is not over.
2: It was like he woke up.
1: And then I was talking to myself and saying,
2: if I back off now,
1: I would call myself a coward
2: every day for the rest of my life.
1: If I lose my self-respect, I don't care if the rest of the world would respect me.
2: And so,
3: it is decisive.
2: When George W. Bush neared the end of his speech,
3: on his way to being one,
0: when he finished his word,
2: in an effort to be at least somewhat honorable and not take him by surprise, he shouted,
1: this is my goodbye kiss to you, your dog. I never thought actually of saying that, but I just said it at that moment.
2: Oh, you didn't plan to say that?
0: No.
1: And George Bush, when he saw I lifted my arm, I could see his face went completely pale, very pale, and he froze. And then I threw the shoe at him, and he bent forward. And the shoe came above him.
2: And then, of course,
1: he was taking the other shoe.
2: Yeah, was that always the plan to throw both shoes?
1: My original plan was just one shoe. Because I thought that as soon as I'm going to stand up and I throw one shoe, I'm going to be shot dead. But then, when I threw the first one and there was nothing, so I thought, okay, it's time for me to actually do the second side. So I threw the second one. And I kept releasing all of the anger from all of the stories that I've covered, for all of the anger that I was building up inside me for years and years. Swearing at him and his father. And I kept saying that this is for all of the Iraqis. They've killed, they've raped, they affected. So I managed to actually release all of that in one time. The one who stopped me, it was an Iraqi journalist. He tried to strangle my hand, you know, hold my hand. But then after that, they all gathered on top of me. Then I was taken by the security of the Iraqi prime minister.
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9: Thunderstorms likely today, otherwise cloudy skies expected. High temperatures reach up to 81. Chance for storms tonight, lows around 70. Chance of thunderstorms tomorrow, high temperatures reach up to 80. Cloudy skies with a few peaks of sun. 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I'm meteorologist Eric Height. Currently, it's 72 degrees.
2: All right, so we ended with you getting tackled to the ground. Mm-hmm. For most people, obviously, this is the end of the story. But for Muntadhar, it was not.
1: The bodyguards gathered on me. They were beating me really, really bad. They broke my teeth. They punched me in the eye. And then they were shouting, "Oh, he's a terrorist, he's a terrorist."
2: An Iraqi court sentenced him to 3 years in prison.
1: They stripped me completely and just kept me with my underwear.
2: He claims he was tortured pretty horrifically, doused with cold water, shocked with electricity, beaten with iron bars.
10: Jesus.
2: And then they...
1: They took me in solitary confinement and they locked me there for 3 months.
2: 3 months? Oh my goodness.
1: Every single day was way longer than any days that I've ever spent in my entire life.
2: On one of these days, Muntadhar was sitting in his cell.
1: I just looked at my cell's door, which had two holes only, so there was barely any light coming from it. Then suddenly I just saw
0: Zahra.
1: Wearing an off-white dress, she came and she sat on the bed. I knew it was Zahra because her mother gave me some of her pictures when I was reporting on the story. And she just looked at me. And then she disappeared. He knows that this might be sound like he was crazy, but this is actually what happened.
10: Wow.
2: He told me the next thing he remembered was two officers entering his cell.
1: Two high-ranking officers from Maliki's office. And they were asking me why I threw the shoe at George W. Bush. And I just said, it's because they killed Zahra.
2: Outside, the shoe throw struck a nerve. In the days after his arrest, people in multiple cities in Iraq poured out into the streets. In the news footage, you can see seas of people waving shoes in the air. And not just in Iraq or in the Middle East, but in Latin America, Europe, in the United States. I was just watching this really striking footage of these American activists throwing shoes at an effigy of Bush in front of the White House.
11: Take this one on behalf of all the American people who are disgusted with what you've been doing here.
2: But back to Muntadhar. After 9 months in prison, he ended up getting released. And by this point, like, a monument had been put up in his honor. One country had offered him a medal and another country had offered him a citizenship. Someone in Saudi Arabia reportedly bid $10 million for the shoes.
10: Oh, my God.
2: Although those allegedly were destroyed.
10: Wow.
2: And in the few years following Muntadhar,
0: there's many people used the shoes.
12: A speech on economics interrupted with the new fashionable protest, the throwing of a shoe.
2: There's a rash of copycat shoe throwings at world leaders.
10: Really?
2: Yeah.
13: The latest target of a shoe thrower is Iran's president, Mahmoud Ahmadinejad.
2: You have
14: a shoe yet again, this one directed at the Prime Minister.
2: The Prime Minister of India.
0: John Howard.
2: Prime Minister of Australia.
0: Hillary Clinton.
2: Hillary Clinton was one I didn't even know about.
15: What was that, a bat? That somebody throwing something at me?
2: This is scratching the surface. There's a great Wikipedia entry of all the different shoe throwings. What was it about this act that made it take on a life of its own?
10: Yeah.
2: And, you know, there are the obvious reasons, like the symbolism of the shoe that we talked about earlier, the fact that there were so many cameras in the room in this era where things kind of newly could go viral.
10: Yeah.
2: Even just the timing of it all, like coming at this moment in the war where people were sick of what was going on.
10: Yeah.
2: So it does seem like this perfect storm of things. But I do still find myself thinking back to the conversation that Muntadhar and I had earlier about that Goldilocks space between violence and nonviolence.
15: Yeah.
2: So I went looking for somebody who could help me think through it. It's like, what's the label we put on the shoebox? I actually don't even know how to articulate it.
15: Well, I'm not really sure what the term would be.
2: Fair.
15: But I think there is that niche space.
2: So this is Jamila Rakib.
15: I am the executive director of the Albert Einstein Institution, which is an organization that studies and promotes the use of nonviolent action in conflict.
2: And she says that niche space actually does have a rich history.
15: There's this long history of people throwing objects at political leaders, at invaders, at occupiers. There's things like throwing eggs.
2: Tomatoes, probably.
15: Tomatoes, potatoes.
2: Potatoes somehow feels more violent than eggs and tomatoes.
15: You know what? That's a tricky one. I think turnips, there's historical precedence for turnips. It goes back to ancient Rome.
2: No way.
15: Where people disagreed with the policies of a particular governor and actually threw turnips at him. That sounds painful.
2: Mm-hmm. Yeah. Heavy root vegetables. Yeah, that sounds more painful for sure.
15: Yes, exactly.
2: And lots of modern day examples come to mind too. I read about like pie throwing.
15: Mm-hmm. Glitter.
2: Glitter.
15: I mean, it's really hard to get off your skin. So.
2: Part of the power of all of these, Jamila says, is...
15: it's a very memorable moment.
2: The sheer spectacle of it. But also...
15: it shows that you can be anywhere at any time and someone can throw a object at you.
2: No matter how powerful you are.
15: Yeah.
2: Because like one thing I think about with the shoe throw is how it ever so briefly flattens the hierarchy between Muntadhar and George W. Bush.
10: Huh.
2: You know?
10: It's like it's just they're no longer a citizen and a president or whatever. It's like it's just like a dude throwing a shoe and a dude dodging a shoe.
2: Right, exactly. It's just like all the roles fall away. It's kind of an extraordinary thing that they could even find themselves on the same plane.
10: Yeah.
2: Although I will say it didn't come without a cost, because when Muntadhar tried to get back to his life as a journalist,
0: I cannot find any TV station to work with them.
2: He couldn't find anyone to hire him.
10: Why not?
0: Because there are more TV station in Middle East, friends with American and friends with the Iraqi government.
2: He claimed that in order to avoid upsetting either the Iraqi government or the American government, all of these Iraqi channels basically blacklisted him.
10: Hmm.
2: But do you think part of it is that they stopped taking you seriously as a journalist? That they didn't trust you to, I don't know, be neutral and not be an activist?
0: No, not that reason. That's not reason.
2: I mean, it was clear that many journalists were genuinely upset by what he did. Even if you just go back to the first moments after the shoe throw, The other journalists in the room that day, specifically some of the Iraqi journalists, were immediately apologizing directly to Bush.
16: These journalists here were very apologetic. They were, you know, they were said, this doesn't represent the Iraqi people, but that's what happens in free societies where people try to draw attention to themselves.
17: When I saw it, I felt embarrassed that a journalist would have done something like that.
2: So this is Mace Albaya. You've heard her already translating my conversations with Muntadhar. She is an Iraqi-British journalist.
17: Because this just wasn't professional. I mean, I don't think two journalists can disagree about that.
2: Hmm. I actually called her up after we were done with all of our interviews with Muntadhar. I think it was just hitting me that you have been through a lot of the same stuff as Muntadhar.
17: Yeah.
2: Like him, she was on the ground.
17: I've been where Muntadhar was. I've been in the green zone.
2: Reporting on the invasion as it was happening.
17: For multiple international news outlets.
2: And even though she wasn't one of the Iraqi journalists in the room that day, she told me that when she saw it.
17: I was shocked about it. No one sane could have done that.
2: I guess, yeah, tell me a little bit more about when I reached out to you and said, oh, I want to interview this guy. I don't know what, 18 years later. What did you think? What was your reaction to that?
17: I was surprised because, like out of all of the stories on Iraq, he would not come to my mind. It's,
2: you're like, there's so much more
17: like,
2: to say.
17: What? Why him? I was genuinely surprised by your quest, but going through the interview, I got why you were interested in him. And you know what? It actually put him in a different light.
2: Hmm. How so? How did it put him in a different light for you?
17: Because I always thought that it was just someone who was absolutely crazy and that it was spontaneous that this happened. But when I heard the story and heard about the thought process behind it, it took me back in time. I had a big flashback.
2: Back in 2008, Mace had been reporting on the Iraq war for 5 years.
17: Like in a quiet day would be probably 50 people killed.
2: Wow. So she said in some sense she understood how Muntadhar felt because even though people were seeing her reports.
17: People got used to it. And I understand it. I work in the news business. I understand how people are wired. It's like, okay, we know about this. What's the difference between what happened last month and what's happening today? Nothing. People move on. It's a number. It's a statistics. It's a figure. But to me, they are not numbers. They are people. So I got his frustration. I got when he is like, no one cares. Really, no one cares. And he just wanted to grab attention. It changed my mind about him. I respected him more as a person who actually really wanted to make a big statement.
10: Did him throwing the shoe have a real measurable impact, like in Iraq, on the war or whatever?
2: Yeah, so...
18: Yeah, I mean, just deeply obsessed with the effectiveness question.
2: When I called Jamila Raqib, I actually asked her that also. And it was interesting to watch her brain work through it.
18: I think that... It's more interesting how it fit into the larger puzzle of what's happening in the rest of society.
2: She said, what you need to do is look at the shoe throw in the context of the larger struggle.
18: In this case, the anti-occupation struggle.
2: And ask, how did this act affect all the characters involved in this struggle?
18: Yes.
2: Uh-huh. So like, for example, the military.
18: Did it make it more difficult for them to carry out their policies, their military operations?
2: Or say like the people of Iraq.
18: Did it empower them?
2: For Iraqi journalists.
18: Did it make it harder for journalists to do their job in the future?
2: Or even for people outside of Iraq.
18: Did it bring more people to the cause? Hmm. So I'm curious. I don't know the answer to any of this, but it did precisely what it set out to do, which is undermine the narrative that Iraqis were welcoming U.S. forces as liberators.
2: And in that sense, it's hard to deny the legacy of this thing.
19: You know, I have more than 100,000 followers in Twitter. There's many people from America, okay?
2: Yeah.
19: Yesterday, from America, he said, منتظر. We need you. America need you. We will have an pile of shoes at your disposal. Please come through the our government in your shoes.
2: Even beyond that, honestly, I mean, the most powerful thing to me about the shoe throw is that it's this funny looking Trojan horse where initially you're like, oh, ha ha, that was crazy. Boom. Next thing you know, we're talking about messed up stuff that happened in Iraq, you yeah. know, like all of the dark stuff that our country did during that time.
10: Mm-hmm. Mm-hmm.
2: Back in the interview with Muntazir, by this time we were in our third sitting, and my producer in Baghdad, Maryam Doidar, took over for translation.
20: You might have to like share earbuds.
2: Now, Maryam, it so happens, in addition to helping me report parts of this story, is a documentary filmmaker who is making a film about Muntazir.
20: I think at one point he said to me, it's a shame I wasn't like a caterpillar with 40 pairs of shoes. I would have just kept throwing them like one after the other.
2: And when she first met him back in 2018, he'd gone from trying to find a job as a journalist to trying to run for parliament in Iraq. Come election day,
20: he did get some votes, but not enough to win the seat.
2: Do you miss being a journalist?
19: Yes. But worse.
2: What did you say? I don't understand.
20: Love in Arabic.
19: Yes. But it's worse.
20: He's trying to say it's worth it.
2: It's worth it?
19: Yes.
2: Why was it worth it?
20: The tax he paid was worth it for what he did, even though he lost a lot. For example, like working in the field of media, which he loves even up until this day.
2: Yeah. I've been having all of this anger and frustration about things that are happening in the world that I feel like I can't change. And I don't know what to do with it.
19: Mm-hmm.
2: You know?
19: Yes.
2: I don't know. If I'm being honest with myself, I do wonder sometimes if I should continue being a journalist.
20: No, don't leave journalism. I don't want you to leave your work, but your work should be for a cause and you can help to support in one way or another.
2: Muntazir told me he still thinks that journalists do actually have real power to cause change, especially in today's world and especially in the U.S.
20: He's talking about you in the third person in this, but he said, yes, because she has more freedom of speech, more freedom of movement, more freedom of influence. And there is a difference because you're in the heart of decision making in America.
2: Essentially, he was like, you're in very different circumstances. Everybody's case is different. Find something that works for you the way that throwing a shoe worked for me.
19: Mm-hmm.
2: But when we were talking before, you were telling me about the anger and the frustration that was building up inside of you, right? Did throwing the shoe help with any of those feelings?
20: Yes, of course. It was an expression of my feelings.
2: He told me he does still, of course, carry around a lot of those memories from the war.
20: When I think of Zahra, I feel grief. I was thinking the other day when I was talking to you, if she was alive, she could be a student today or married or something.
2: At the same time, he told me this other story too.
20: When I saw Zahra's mom at the house, she told me that when I threw the shoe, she felt like I got... the literal translation would be like, I got my daughter's rights, but I think it's like... I guess it would be the equivalent of like...
19: Revenge.
20: It's something along the lines of justice, revenge.
19: Revenge.
2: Okay, I think that's all the questions that I have.
20: Are you sure?
2: I think so. So you just say your name and however you want to describe yourself.
10: This episode was reported by Sara Kari with help from Maryam Dwedar. Translation by Mais Albaya and Maryam Dwedar. It was produced by Sara Kari. Sound design contributed by Sara Kari with mixing from Jeremy Bloom and fact-checking by Emily Krieger and Hiba El Orbani.
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0: It really seems designed to sway the American public as opposed to swaying lawmakers. I think one thing that's more traditional and that we've seen in the past is folks hiring a lobbyist to go around Washington and meet with people and talk about their government's priorities. This is different because it's aimed at the American public. And it's worth mentioning, you know, when we talk to allies of folks in Israel, they would say that, you know, other countries are doing all kinds of foreign influence work. They're just not necessarily disclosing it.
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4: Chance of thunderstorms this afternoon. Otherwise, cloudy skies expected. High temperatures reach up to 81. Mainly cloudy skies expected tonight. Chance for storms. Lows dip down to about 70. Chance of thunderstorms tomorrow. High of 80. 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I'm meteorologist Derek Height. Right now, it's 74 degrees.
5: This is National Native News. I'm Jill Freitas. The doors of what was once Kodiak's North Star Elementary School reopened on August 3rd for the first time since last June. The school closed because of budget cuts. But one wing of the building is now home to the Shunack Tribe's Aleutianshut Child Care Center, a preschool for 2 to 5-year-olds. KMXT's Catherine Irving toured the center before its opening and has the story.
6: This is our Fox's classroom. This is our oldest.
7: Montana Sanchez is the child care administrator for the Shunack tribe. On a Friday at the end of July, the building that used to be North Star Elementary School was abuzz with activity.
6: You just walk into fixing the ceilings and the Wi-Fi on the same day, so.
7: Sanchez and the teachers had just 3 days left to get everything finished before opening their doors for preschoolers on August 3rd.
6: I think everyone's been here for the last 3 weekends in a row getting this set up.
7: The tribe's Aleutianshut Child Care Center got its start in 2022 with one classroom at St. Mary's Catholic Church. The center has always accepted all children ages 2 to 5, but has a preference for Alaska Native and American Indian families. As demand grew, they expanded to 3 classrooms at St. Mary's. With a long wait list and no more room to grow at the parish, Sanchez says moving to the North Star building was the logical next step. Sadie Coyle, or Miss Taku as the kids call her, is the Aleutic language teacher for the preschool, and she's been with the Aleutianshut Child Care Center since the beginning.
8: Because when we first started, four years ago, we had 1 classroom, and now eventually we're going to have 5. I think that's a good milestone for us.
7: Sanchez says they currently have 35 preschoolers enrolled. They're planning to enroll 75 kids by December, and they're hoping to be licensed for a maximum of 110 by next year.
6: We're going to take it slow, and then hopefully in another month and a half we'll open another classroom, and after that another classroom.
7: Even with the expansion, Sanchez says they still have people on their wait list. There are several in-home daycares on the island, but the tribe's is the only childcare center, besides the one on Coast Guard Base Kodiak, which isn't accessible to the general public. She says childcare is hard to come by.
6: Especially the ages from 3 to 5, it's such a hard age to find childcare for. But we're really hoping to kind of fill that need.
7: The expansion to North Star brings new opportunities. Coyle, the language teacher, says she's excited to finally have her own classroom with the space to teach the kids Aleutic dances.
8: Dance is my passion, and I want to be able to teach them dances that I've learned, you know, for the last 15 years now. They have a lot more fun singing and learning, and like adding a little bit of song and tune to the language helps a lot.
7: Coyle says she's been designing the curriculum from her class from scratch, which has been a lot of work and no small amount of stress. But she says it's all been worth it.
8: A couple weeks ago, one of my kiddos looked outside and it was very

0: sunny. And he said, oh, Miss Taku, it's my Jungkook out. And like those little moments where I'm like, oh, I'm doing something right. I'm doing something for the community.
1: After months of work and 4 weekends spent getting everything ready, the North Star Wing opened for childcare on August 3rd. Sanchez says kids and parents alike were excited to explore the new space. Reporting in Kodiak, I'm Catherine Irving.
2: A federal appeals court is siding with the Wisconsin tribe in its long-running fight against an oil pipeline crossing its reservation. The Seventh Circuit Court of Appeals ruled Enbridge has been trespassing on land belonging to the Bad River Band of the Lake Superior Chippewa after pipeline easements on some tribal lands expired in 2013. The court says Enbridge must remove its Line 5 pipeline from those lands, but sent the case to a lower court to reconsider how much time the company will have to complete a reroute. The court will also reconsider how much Enbridge owes the tribe for profits connected to the trespass. I'm Jill Freitas.

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3: Overcast this afternoon with a chance for storms. High of 81. Mainly cloudy skies tonight. Chance for storms. Lows dip down to about 70. Chance of thunderstorms tomorrow. Daytime highs approaching 80. Mainly cloudy. 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I'm meteorologist Derek Height. Currently, it's 75 degrees.
4: This is Fresh Air. I'm TV critic David Biancooley. We're remembering Monty Roberts, the horse trainer who pioneered and advocated a more gentle approach to training horses. His philosophy was embraced and supported by Queen Elizabeth II, beginning a friendship that lasted 30 years. When she died in 2022 at age 96, he was one of the invited guests at her royal funeral. Monty Roberts died last week at age 91. Terry Gross spoke to him in 1997.
5: When you were a young man, you worked in rodeos, and one of the things you did was the bull riding events. You won a championship in that area. You described that as the most dangerous event in the rodeo. Why?
6: Yeah, I won a couple of small championships in bull riding. I won my major championship in bulldogging, but bull riding is a very dangerous event, and it's dangerous because the bull generally weighs between 1,400 and 2,000 pounds, and they move with unbelievable agility.

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0: afternoon. I'm Steve Cishan, BTPM News. The Buffalo School District has its interim superintendent in place. Yesterday, Dr. Ebony Prophet Bullock, longtime district employee, was sworn in, selected by the board just 2 days after the resignation of Pascal Mubenga in mid-July. She told a nearly full Common Council chamber that her commitment is getting students to school on September 3rd.
1: I have one goal, one priority, and that is to make sure schools on September 3rd are open safely, with teachers who are looking forward to students, meals ready for them, buses to get them on time. Every decision that I make over the next coming weeks will be centered on that responsibility.
0: Before being appointed interim superintendent, Prophet Bullock was the district's chief accountability and information officer. 40 years ago today, a runaway barge slammed into the Peace Bridge after breaking loose from a tugboat in the Niagara River. Gary Schaftal was working as a U.S. Army Corps of Engineer construction inspector on the Bird Island Pier at the time, watched barge 45 drift toward the bridge. He says a tug operator fought against the river's current, but just couldn't regain control there.
2: He was sideways, floating right by me. He had the engine screaming on the tug, but it wasn't making any difference. There was one thing on the barge as he went floating by, and that was a mid-80s Dodge Ram Charger.
0: The barge became lodged against one of the Peace Bridge's piers and remained there for more than 4 months before crews successfully lifted it from the river in December 1986. As for that old Dodge, it's still out there deep in the Niagara River somewhere. The forecast calls for a cloudy sky tonight with a low of 67. Chance of showers early tomorrow morning, maybe a thunderstorm, and then a chance of showers and thunderstorms later in the day in the early evening hours. But for most of the day, looks like things are going to be partly sunny with a high of 81. Sunshine and 81 again on Sunday. All around Western New York, we're within a degree or two of 77 degrees. It's 77 in Olean and Jamestown, 78 in the Falls. It's 77 or 25 in Toronto. And in Buffalo, we have cloudy skies and 77 degrees. I'm Steve Cishan, BTPM News.
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4: This is All Things Considered from NPR News. I'm Elsa Chang in Culver City, California.
5: And I'm Mary Louise Kelly in Washington. Primary results in Tennessee last night continue to give information about what we might expect from November's midterms. One of President Trump's picks lost his primary, and the stage is now set for the state's first woman governor, one way or another. Joining me now, Mariana Bacallao from member station WPLN in Nashville. Mariana, welcome.
6: Thank you.
5: So let's start with Trump's primary pick. This is Congressman Andy Ogles, endorsed by Trump, but defeated by another conservative Republican. What happened?
6: Right. Ogles was one of the first politicians to get an endorsement from Trump last year. Recently, Ogles drew some attention when he called for a ban on immigrants from Muslim countries, saying they don't belong in American society. That comment was condemned by many, especially Muslim groups, who saw it as part of a dangerous rise in Islamophobia. He lost to Charlie Hatcher, a former Tennessee Agriculture Commissioner. As a dairy farmer, Hatcher positioned himself as the down-to-earth alternative to Ogles, saying that he's more action than talk. For Democrats now, their pick, Columbia, Tennessee Mayor Chas Mulder, could have a harder race ahead of him, facing a candidate who doesn't have the same controversies as Ogles.
5: How did President Trump respond to his candidate losing?
6: He talked about the results on Truth Social. He's now downplaying his support of Ogles after the primary results, saying that Ogles didn't actually have a chance of winning, but that he had to be loyal to him. Trump focused on the eight other races where he says his candidates did win their primaries.
5: Meanwhile, Senator Marsha Blackburn won the Republican nomination for governor, which is going to set her up to make some history, right?
6: Exactly. Blackburn

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1: All right, we are in the stream. Steve Cishan here with BTPM Digital News Editor Alex Jankowski. What's up, Alex?
2: Not too much. How about you, Steve?
1: Well, I'm just ready to look at our top three news stories of the week at btpm.org. How about that?
2: Yeah, let's go dive right in here with our most popular story from this past week. That would be the diocese releasing the results of their independent investigation regarding allegations against three separate priests. Two instances they say where claims were substantiated, one where they were not. And, you know, really just obviously very popular story on our website and a lot of discussion there and after as well.
1: Sure. And these are men who've been in discussions all over Western New York to see what the final result is from the diocese on them was worth a read, I think, for a lot of people.
2: Exactly. Yeah. So, you know, for some folks, that's maybe not enough and they still want to see more and have more answers. But at the very least, it's some more information and a bit more of a understanding of the process.
1: Buffalo's West Side has a new medical school.
2: That's right. And Western New York has its first new medical school in nearly 200 years, with Duville's program getting off the ground, joining UB's program. Now, this did cause a bit of a kerfuffle on social media regarding the term Western New York. Right. Some folks out in Rochester wanted some love for the U of R's medical program being part of that as well. But as we're defining it here, the first
1: eight counties of Western New York. It's eight counties of Western New York.
2: There you have it.
1: All right. Rabies in Niagara County.
2: Yes. So typically when we're talking about animals on this program, it's kind of a happy-go-lucky fun story. Yeah. Not so much the case here with a rabid bat that also did bite a puppy who had to be euthanized. The puppy was not old enough to have been vaccinated for rabies. This was up in North Tonawanda. Third most popular story on our website this past week.
1: It is serious. You know, we hear about rabies and, you know, but it is serious and it's something you have to, especially get a little puppy.
2: For any
1: child,
2: pets.
1: Anything,
2: and
1: sure.
2: For humans, right. Right. Yeah, yep. Exactly. No laughing matter for sure.
1: On social media, we've got the federal funding questions for the Roosevelt inaugural site.
2: Yeah, and a lot of that is really clarification or even just reminding folks that we have a national park right here in Buffalo, that being the Teddy Roosevelt inauguration site. Now, you know, the article itself was about the fact it's the only federal park or national park not to receive federal funding yet this year and really kind of a dire situation because, yes, it is a house, which is obviously much smaller than a park, but there is still a lot of upkeep that has to go on with that, and funding is what is budgeted for it. So, you know, really kind of a call for help there, and one that generated a lot of conversation.
1: Call for help in the town of Tonawanda, too, was answered with the data center moratorium.
2: Another week, another story about a data center, right? You know, lots of praise here in the comments for Supervisor John Flynn, other members of the board, because this was a unanimous vote for the town of Tonawanda to basically adopt the same guidelines of Governor Hochul's executive order. So 1 year moratorium.
1: Sure.
2: Now that therein led to a lot of other calls for this to become a 2-3 year moratorium, a indefinite moratorium. Yeah. But at the very least, this is a 1 year moratorium in the town of Tonawanda.
1: Cooling off period. Let's figure out what we're going to do going forward.
2: Mm-hmm.
1: And the comment of the week.
2: That's right. Everyone's favorite segment here. We're going to go to a rewind regarding the Cheektowaga tornado from just under 40 years ago. So Tom on Instagram with, quote, "I remember being 8 years old watching coverage of this from my grandparents' living room in North Buffalo. Being obsessed with the Wizard of Oz as a kid, I was obviously very concerned." I don't know necessarily that it was, lifting up a house in Kansas bad. Obviously, you know, the roof of the Holiday Showcase was what it was. But fun comment there that, you know, this is obviously lived with Tom since he was 8 years old.
1: Sure. Yeah. And just a resoundingly popular story. For some reason, that's one of those things that everyone in Western New York remembers, wants to talk about. How often does a tornado hit Cheektowaga, right? All right. So where can we find all these stories?
2: BTPM.org or follow us on all of our social media platforms.
1: It's in the stream with BTPM digital news editor Alex Jankowski. I'm Steve Cishan, Buffalo, Toronto Public Media.
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1: And the forecast calls for a cloudy sky tonight with a low of 67. Tomorrow we'll see the chance of showers and thunderstorms around dawn. And then we'll see a chance of showers and thunderstorms again in the early evening hours. But for most of the day, what they're saying tomorrow is we'll see partly sunny skies with a high of 81. Sunshine and 81 on Sunday as well. Right now in Buffalo, clouds and 77 degrees. 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
5: This is All Things Considered from NPR News. I'm Mary Louise Kelly.
6: And I'm Elsa Chang. Prediction market sites like Kalshi and Polymarket have turned the world into a casino. The companies allow bets on movie reviews, the president's words, conflicts in the Middle East, elections, and so much more. But now they are introducing betting on clinical trials where the lives of patients are on the line. As NPR's Bobby Allen reports, it's put the industry on the defensive amid growing pushback from researchers and patients.
7: As a soon-to-be seventh grader, Joshua Pedersen's son is like many kids his age.
8: The thing I'm looking forward to most in seventh grade is lunch, and the thing I'm looking forward to least is everything else.
7: One of his passions is art, but he doesn't take classes. He likes teaching himself.
8: I like drawing scary stuff and robots, because I think scary stuff and robots are cool.
7: 2 years ago, his family, who lives in Boston, had a nightmare scenario. They found a lump on their son's side that turned out to be cancer. After months of grueling chemotherapy and radiation, he was declared cancer-free. But then the cancer returned. So Pedersen entered his son into a clinical trial for a novel treatment. He asked that his son's name be withheld to discuss his medical condition. Not long after, Pedersen read on the news that prediction market sites Kalshi and Polymarket are allowing people to bet on the outcome of clinical trials and whether the Food and Drug Administration will approve new medications.
9: What seemed to be missed in the CEO statements was the fact that there were going to be patients on the other side of these bets.
7: People will bet or lose money based on the success or failure of a clinical trial.
9: A clinical trial failing is a more sanitized euphemism for people are going to suffer. People are going to die.
7: Billions of dollars are bet every week on these lightly regulated sites, and clinical trials are the latest area where the industry is raising ethical questions. Kalshi says such bets will provide a new source of information about which drugs will get approved and which clinical trials will show promising results, helping investors decide what new drugs to fund. David Tai isn't so sure. He runs clinical trials at a biotech company in the San Francisco Bay Area. He started an online petition pushing for such betting to be banned. To him, the prospect of betting gives those involved with a clinical trial a reason to manipulate the results.
10: If we were running a trial for an oncology drug that requires an infusion.
7: Tai says the lab technicians, couriers, pharmacists, and others involved in trials could be motivated to make money on a prediction market site.
10: A pharmacist who had placed a bet saying that it's going to work well or doesn't work well could obviously adjust the infusion rate, could adjust the storage temperature of the drug. They can change any of these number of variables that can obviously have a direct impact to how the trial and the data and the patient safety would come out.
7: Kalshi says the company is putting up safeguards to ensure anyone part of the research process would not be able to bet. But Tai isn't confident that would catch everyone. And neither is Pedersen, who argues the markets obscure the patients who have the most at stake.
9: That's one of the things that has struck me about these platforms is that they're flashy and they're gamified in such a way that you're often kind of distanced from the real cost.
7: Polymarket declined the comment. Kalshi says it is offering bets on late stage clinical trials where participants have already been chosen. And it says it won't allow betting on markets where all trial subjects are minors, but that could change. And if it does, Pedersen says, wondering if the researchers in the trial are motivated by prediction market profits will add to his anxieties and the burden his son is already carrying.
9: The weight on him And what he's being asked to do and what he's being asked to endure is already so much.
7: His hope is that Kelce and Polymarket stop letting speculators place bets that clinical trials won't succeed. Because, he says, people shouldn't be rooting for an experimental medicine to fail just so they can make money. Bobby Allen, NPR News.
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5: For Grateful Dead fans, this week is known as the Days Between, marking the days between the anniversaries of the birth and death of Jerry Garcia. Now, the band has not officially existed since 1995, but their fans, deadheads, still find ways to get together and enjoy the songs. As part of a series from NPR Music about the legacy of the Grateful Dead, Isabella Gomez Sarmiento went to see how fans stay connected.
11: You might know Andy Cohen as a TV personality and host of the late night show Watch What Happens Live. But another key thing about him? His love for the Grateful Dead. Cohen went to his first Dead concert in 1986. He was a teenager, so he convinced his mom to let him drive from St. Louis, Missouri to Alpine Valley, Wisconsin for a show and then sleep in his car after.
12: It was a formative experience for me in my life, and it was one of the building blocks of who I am in a significant way.
11: CJ Smith is from a different generation. He's 23 years old. Earlier this summer, he drove 10 hours from Eugene, Oregon, to a Grateful Dead tribute show in Monte Rio, California. He says his parents met following the Grateful Dead.
13: Being young, I kind of like owe it to them to try to keep that going and keep bringing out people. Every show I always go to, I always try to get more of my friends to come out, try to get more people on the scene. And I feel like once they come out once, they just want to keep coming back.
11: At that same show in Monte Rio, Mark Pearl was sitting on a grassy field just a few feet away. He's 82, and he's been a Deadhead for decades.
14: To me, the people are more important than the music. We're here for the people.
11: It's the collective community of being a Grateful Dead fan, getting together, listening to the music in a big group that he still cherishes the most. And that's true for new Deadheads, too. 23-year-old Tyler Goodmore discovered the Grateful Dead last year through a friend she made at a Santana concert. She never saw an original Grateful Dead member perform. But now, she listens to the band every day. In June, she went to see Dead cover band Mason's Children play in Brooklyn.
15: And so shows like this really bring everyone together, so it's really nice. I just met someone today, and she lives in New York, and it's like I get to go to concerts with her, you know? Like, it's super fun.
11: Pete Shapiro owns the Brooklyn Bowl, the venue where Mason's Children played. Shapiro went to his first Grateful Dead show in 1993. Now, his whole career is dedicated to promoting live music and jam band culture.
16: I think it's that openness, you know, that Deadheads and fans of this music have, and it's that exploratory nature that is still going today, and I don't think it'll ever shut off.
11: Andy Cohen is in the same boat. He's planning to go to a Dead cover band show before the summer is over.
12: I don't care if it's a bunch of teenagers playing the music. I don't care who's playing it. As long as the music's playing, I'll seek it out with whoever will come with me.
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2: Well, the forecast calls for clouds tonight with a low of 67. Tomorrow we'll see a chance of showers and thunderstorms right around dawn. It'll be sunny for most of the day. Then we'll see a chance of showers and thunderstorms again during the early evening hours. So rain to begin and end the day, but sunshine through most of it with a high of 81. On Sunday, nothing but sunshine and a high of 81. Right now in Buffalo, we have mostly cloudy skies and 78 degrees. 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I'm Steve Cishon.

0: Prophet Bullock says her sole focus is on getting students into the classroom starting September 3rd. She says that it's not about how the kids are getting to school, but she has respect for elected officials, state and locally, and she'll take whatever they have to say. She says that she wants those kids in school, and she won't let anybody put those children in danger. The U.S. Army Corps of Engineers is marking 40 years since Barge 45 crashed into the Peace Bridge. Reflecting on how differently crews could respond to a similar emergency today was what they were talking about at the Peace Bridge. The Buffalo Chief of Operations, Adam Hamm, says modern technology could reduce some of the risks that workers faced during the 1986 response when inspectors physically climbed inside the damaged barge to determine its condition. They say that there are now things like drones. Instead of sending somebody into a barge, that would make it much more safer. They could do a survey on the outside using drones. But still, if you need to get into it, somebody would have to do so, they say. The Corps says crews today would also have access to side-scan sonar, digital mapping, and more advanced underwater surveying equipment that weren't available during that response 40 years ago. The forecast calls for clouds tonight with a low of 67. Chance of showers and thunderstorms right around dawn tomorrow. Then again, we'll have a chance of showers and thunderstorms in the early evening. Otherwise, it'll be partly sunny for most of the day tomorrow with a high of 81. On Sunday, sunshine and a high 81 once again. Right now in Buffalo, we have cloudy skies and 78 degrees. 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
2: From NPR News, this is All Things Considered. I'm Mary Louise Kelly in Washington.
3: And I'm Elsa Chang in Culver City, California. The Senate sprung into action today with a flurry of votes ahead of an extended August recess. Republicans in the chamber have been trying to make progress on several key priorities, but they have also struggled to make headway on voting legislation that President Trump has been pressuring them to pass for months. Joining us now to talk about all of this is NPR congressional correspondent Claudia Grisales. Hi, Claudia.
4: Hey, Alpha.
3: Hey. Okay, so the Senate has been working through quite a logjam today. What have they gotten done so far?
4: Well, they got one big, very rare thing done. They'd approved a Russia sanctions bill with broad bipartisan support in a vote of 87 to 11. Okay. This was at least a year in the works, and it was named for the late GOP Senator Lindsey Graham, who really led the push on this bill for about a year, all the way up to his death last month.
3: Right.
4: And the bill is designed to really squeeze the Russian economy. And the way it would do that is by letting President Trump place tariffs on countries that buy Russian oil and natural gas, some tariffs as high as 100%. The bill's supporters saw this as a tribute to Graham, this legislation, and his death added momentum to the push to get it done. Here's his sister, Darlene Graham, right before the vote. She was appointed to serve the remainder of his term.
5: My late brother Lindsey was a foreign policy and national security expert. He was also a peacemaker who was determined to bring an end to the conflict in Ukraine.
3: Well, when do we expect this bill to reach President Trump's desk?
4: Well, first it needs to go to the House, which is currently on their August recess. Speaker Mike Johnson has signaled support for the bill, but we should note that some Democrats have raised concerns about giving Trump more power to place tariffs on other countries.
3: Okay, Russia sanctions, check. What else are senators trying to get done before leaving town?
4: Well, two big things. The first is a stopgap funding measure to hopefully avoid a government shutdown after Congress gets back in September. The bill would extend that funding past the midterms. Republicans also want to confirm Attorney General nominee Todd Blanche. That nomination has taken up a lot of oxygen this week because until today, it wasn't clear if he had the votes to win confirmation.
3: Right. I mean, this confirmation process for Blanche has been tumultuous all week long.
4: Yes, it really has been. We started the morning with an announcement from Alaska Republican Lisa Murkowski saying she would not vote for him over concerns Blanche would not push back against all of Trump's demands. And from there, all eyes were on another.

0: Congrats, boy throb. 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
3: I'm Women Then from the Land of Seneca Nation, Buffalo, New York. 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
4: We have not seen drinking water actually contaminated as a result of a cyber attack. At least no public disclosures of that I am aware of. But this is not a surprise attack. This is something that cybersecurity and intelligence officials have been warning about for years across Democratic and Republican administrations.
5: I'm Zolan Cano Youngs. That's today on The Daily from The New York Times.
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8: Live from NPR News in Washington, I'm Janine Herbst. President Trump is once again threatening to fire Federal Reserve Governor Lisa Cook over unproven allegations of mortgage fraud. NPR Scott Horsley reports the move comes just over a month after the Supreme Court blocked Trump's earlier bid to remove Cook.
9: The White House is demanding that Lisa Cook respond to allegations that she made false statements on mortgage applications. Those charges were first raised by Trump ally William Pulte, who oversees mortgage giants Fannie Mae and Freddie Mac. Cook has denied any wrongdoing, and her attorney says the allegations are baseless and promised to fight them in court. Trump's earlier effort to oust Cook came at a time when the president was waging a wider campaign to pressure the Fed to lower interest rates. By design, the central bank's supposed to be insulated from that kind of pressure. The Supreme Court ruled 5-4. Back in June, the presidents can only remove Fed governors for cause, a test the White House has yet to meet. Scott Horsley, NPR News, Washington.
8: The race for U.S. Senate in Maine is poised to be one of the most competitive of the midterms. It's a choice between incumbent Republican Susan Collins and Democrat Troy Jackson. But as NPR's Elena Moore reports, to win in November, candidates need the support of one especially powerful voting bloc, Maine women.
10: Maine voters have a history of splitting their tickets. Susan Collins is proof of that, winning in years where Democrats have also carried the state. Emily Kane is a former Democratic state lawmaker and says women are often the deciders there.
11: Women voters in Maine are the majority of voters, and so you have to take them seriously.
10: Both sides are targeting this group. Republicans are spending millions on ads trying to link Troy Jackson with Graham Plattner, the former Democratic nominee who dropped out over rape allegations that Plattner denies. But Democrats are also hitting Collins hard on her abortion record, highlighting key votes to confirm multiple Supreme Court justices who went on to overturn Roe v. Wade. Elena Moore, NPR News.
8: The Federal Communications Commission has voted to wipe away limits on how many Americans any one company can reach
12: through the local TV stations it owns. Congress set a limit at 39% of Americans to preserve a range of editorial voices and sensibilities in local TV. NPR's David Folkenflik reports.
13: FCC Chairman Brendan Carr says the local TV business is under pressure from streaming, and he says local TV companies need to bulk up to fight back networks like ABC and CBS and NBC. Carr has launched investigations of major broadcast networks egged on by President Trump. The vote on limits fell 2-1 along party lines. The lone Democrat on the commission says the vote was illegal, that only Congress can change or erase those limits. But executives at Nexstar hailed the decision. Nexstar owns more TV stations than anyone. Its acquisition of a big rival would let it reach 80% of the nation, but that takeover is on hold as a major antitrust lawsuit plays out. David Folkenflik, NPR News.
12: You're listening to NPR News in Washington. The economy unexpectedly lost 23,000 jobs last month. The cuts came in restaurants and retail shops, along with local governments in July. The Labor Department says the unemployment rate dropped slightly to 4.1% as more than 260,000 people simply stopped looking for work. It's the second month in a row that the jobs report was weaker than economists were expecting, suggesting sluggish economic growth and rising prices are taking a toll on the labor market. Cameron Hamilton has been confirmed as head of FEMA, the agency the former Navy SEAL briefly led last year. FEMA's future has been uncertain since President Trump threatened to eliminate it. Democrats accused the Republican president of politicizing disaster aid. A regional court on the French Riviera has struck down a town's attempt to ban the body-covering swimsuit often worn out of modesty by Muslim women, known as the burkini. NPR's Eleanor Beardsley reports the judge says the measure violated basic freedoms and was out of touch with reality today.
14: The judge said the attempted ban violated people's liberty of religious belief and personal freedom to dress and come and go as they please. He also said the town described a context no longer relevant today, from 10 to 14 years ago, when France was reeling from Islamist terrorist attacks, when many people considered such garb as a provocation and signaling a rise in Islamist politics. Eleanor Beardsley, NPR News, Paris.
12: Wall Street higher by the closing bell, Dow up 151 points, NASDAQ up 342. I'm Janine Herbst, NPR News in Washington.
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16: From the New York Times, I'm Zolan Kano Youngs, filling in as host. This is The Daily. A growing number of cities and towns across the U.S. have reported that their water systems have been hacked. The Times found that the operation was likely perpetrated by Iran. Today, my colleague Dustin Voltz on the long-standing infrastructure vulnerabilities exposed by the recent hacks and how Iran may be seeking a new kind of leverage in the war that affects something as elemental as the water we drink. It's Friday, August 7th. Dustin, you cover intelligence and cybersecurity, and I know that national security officials have long warned about the cyber threat from Iran, but this hack that you've been covering, impacting water systems in states across the country, this seems different, is it?
17: It is different, yes. What we are living through right now is the stuff, seemingly, of sensationalized Hollywood thrillers.
16: Wow.
17: A suspected foreign power, which officials tell me is likely to be Iran, breaking into municipal water systems throughout the country and alarming the Trump administration and state officials in a way that we really have not seen before.
16: Okay, so what happened? Walk me through what we know.
17: So the timeline here, it really picks up first at the beginning of the war in February, when federal officials, the cybersecurity agency at DHS and others, issued public alerts saying Iranian-linked hackers are targeting critical infrastructure in the United States, and here's the typical computers that they're looking at trying to break into. But these alerts sort of happen all the time. They're easy to ignore. It's sort of unclear exactly how serious it is, and even if it's occurring, what the hackers might want to be doing with it. But clearly, when the United States is at war with a foreign power, cyber attacks are something that kind of can become a more pressing concern, especially when that foreign power like Iran can't necessarily retaliate with missiles of its own that can reach the continental United States.
18: Right. These alerts might not be necessarily unusual, but when we are in an active war with Iran, suddenly there's a bit more of a red alert sort of vibe going on here.
17: Absolutely. And fast forward to mid-July when this alert from a cybersecurity agency at DHS is revised to then show that these Iran-linked hackers are breaking into these critical infrastructure networks, but they're not just getting in now. They're doing really interesting kind of crafty things that we previously hadn't seen publicly reported. And that activity betrayed a level of familiarity and a level of sophistication from these hackers that not only showed that they kind of knew what they were doing, but that their intentions may be a lot more sinister than what we maybe previously realized. So this warning lands July 22nd. Again, doesn't necessarily get a ton of attention, but about 4 days later.
19: They didn't break in through the door. They cracked the code through the internet.
17: We start seeing reports first out of Minnesota of widespread hacking activity targeting dozens of municipal water systems.
20: Right now, several Minnesota cities are scrambling to respond to cyber attacks targeting their water systems.
21: Now, in addition to Plymouth, South St. Paul, Maple Plain, and Bram.
17: And the state and others say that it looks like it's a coordinated campaign.
20: Some of the systems targeted reported flooding and a loss of pressure. In some cases, even shutting it down completely.
17: And the Minnesota disclosure turns out to really just be the tip of the spear.
22: Several states are seeing cyber attacks on their water
23: systems. Minnesota, Michigan, and Georgia are among at least
22: local authorities in New Jersey, South Dakota, and Georgia have
17: all. A few days after Minnesota comes forward and discloses this, we see the federal authorities say that they are seeing activity, hackers targeting water systems in at least seven states.
24: Right now, the FBI and the EPA are actively warning state officials to disconnect their systems from the internet, or at least use a system that has some kind of a breaker. They're also urging utilities figure out how to revert to manual controls in the event that automated systems are somehow compromised. Security and intelligence.
17: And we've only seen that number continue to grow. So my latest reporting is that at least a dozen states and over 100 municipalities across the country are also identifying cyber activity that they believe could be linked to this ongoing hacking spree that's occurring.
18: Just to clarify, when you say water municipalities, water systems, what are we talking about here?
17: Right. This is the part of the conversation where I feel the need to disclose, like, I'm not an expert on the sort of tens of thousands of municipal water systems across the country. But essentially, yes, we're talking about water treatment plants, wastewater treatment facilities, infrastructure of every sort of city and town and every municipality that operates, you know, quietly in the background so that we're able to turn on the water in our kitchen and our bathroom.
18: Wow.
17: Take a hot shower with adequate water pressure and not worry about, sure, you know, our skin breaking out in a rash. You know, these are the systems, the water towers, the pumps, the sanitation elements of it, monitoring of the chemical levels inside that water that sort of happen in the background so we can lead our everyday lives and not have to worry about this.
18: So, Dustin, walk me through this. What did these hackers actually do? How did they get in these systems?
17: They got in through very basic means. And that is sort of what is so scary about this and frustrating to a lot of people that are following it. Essentially, the hackers here scanned the open internet in a way that allowed them to find internet-facing computers that allow the water system operators to remotely manage the water supply from home. You can imagine a situation in which a small town might only have one or two people who are actually working full time to maintain the water system. And it might be necessary for them to be able to access those systems in case something occurs, like runoff after a major storm, to do things with the pumps to make sure the pressure is working appropriately. So these computers allow operators to do their jobs. Unfortunately, those same computers are just as accessible in many cases for malicious hackers to find and break into using very conventional hacking methods. And you sort of see cases here where just basic cyber hygiene is being ignored or overlooked, and that is allowing these hackers to get inside and get a toehold inside these networks.
18: But you suggested that these hackers were doing something that was more complex, more sophisticated as well, right?
17: That's right. So the breaking in is sort of any cyber burglar could maybe accomplish a lot of what they're doing to break in. But once you're inside a network, that doesn't necessarily mean you know how to do things to manipulate the system or degrade the system. Now, what we're seeing, according to federal authorities, is that these hackers are manipulating the technology, the internal systems, to quietly turn off internal safety mechanisms that would alert local operators if there were a problem in the water supply.
18: Okay.
17: So they have computers at home that they use to manage the system. That computer flags an alert when maybe a chemical level of fluoride is adjusted for some reason and they can fix it, or the water pressure is off because of some pump somewhere is not working properly. That lets them be able to remotely change it or drive over to the actual facility and do some handiwork and fix it. And what we're seeing is these hackers on the inside are turning those systems off in a way that is basically making it seem like the water system's fine because it's not issuing an alert to the operators, letting them know, in fact, no, something's wrong.
18: Okay, so that seems really concerning. So you're saying if water were to be contaminated, the system that would alert local officials, these hackers were able to turn that system off, meaning some of these water systems could be contaminated and officials would not know.
17: We might not even know it. And that's why you're seeing municipalities in different states sort of take precautionary measures, including boil water notices, to address these concerns, because, you know, you don't want to take any risk.
18: I just want to clarify here, because like a lot of people are listening to this. Have any of these water systems actually been compromised? Like, has the drinking water at this point actually been impacted by this hacking scheme?
17: We have not seen drinking water actually contaminated as a result of a cyber attack, at least no public disclosures of that I am aware of. But I have never, in all my years of covering this kind of thing, had officials and security experts talk to me with such alarm about the possibility here of what could take place if we don't address it quickly enough and we aren't paying attention and closely enough to what is happening right now. What's also very notable about this is that this is not a surprise attack. This is something that cybersecurity and intelligence officials have been warning about for years across Democratic and Republican administrations. It's a known problem, and it is something that the investigators confronting it right now are having to do with fewer resources than they've had in a very long time.
18: We'll be right back.
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18: This is The Daily. I'm Zolan Kano Youngs. Back to my conversation with Dustin Volz about the recent hacking of U.S. water systems and how it can mark a new front in the war with Iran. So, Dustin, tell me the story of how officials knew something like this could happen, but they were still caught unprepared when it did.
17: Well, quite simply, officials knew something like this could happen because, in some sense, it already has happened. An episode that I think is particularly relevant is in 2013, in upstate New York, there was an intrusion at a small dam that was attributed by the U.S. government to Iranian hackers. And in this instance, we were just lucky. The dam actually just happened to be turned off for routine maintenance work.
18: Wow.
17: So in the event that they wanted to mess with the dam, they basically wouldn't have been able to. But still, this was Iranian hackers who were later named and indicted by the Justice Department who infiltrated this water system. So there have certainly been efforts. I mean, there was a major effort in the Senate 15 years ago by Senator Susan Collins and Senator Joe Lieberman to have major cybersecurity legislation passed that would have specifically created cybersecurity standards for a variety of critical infrastructure networks, including water. That came close to passing. It did not, though.
18: Hmm.
17: There was lobbying efforts through various industry groups who were concerned about creating standards for small localities that maybe wouldn't be able to keep up. That was the concern, or one of the concerns expressed at the time. More recently, during the Biden administration, the EPA attempted to create minimum security guidelines for water facilities specifically, and were sued for it by a few Republican-led states and water industry groups that, again, said essentially these are difficult to adopt for especially small providers, and we don't think the EPA necessarily has the correct authority to do this. And this was just one of many efforts the Biden administration made to sort of take the ball down the field on cybersecurity in different critical infrastructure areas, and many of them were unsuccessful or encountered resistance and were not able to go forward.
18: But what about the states? Like, can't the states take this on?
17: The states have made a variety of efforts. And in fact, you just saw last week, New York said they're going to invest about $9 million for specifically water system cybersecurity. This was an effort that was already underway, but they fast-tracked in light of these hacks that are ongoing. But the states are also under-resourced.
18: Right.
17: They have budgets they need to balance. And this is not an area that necessarily resonates with voters who are going to the polls in November. And so these water systems, you know, these are public utilities. According to the EPA, there's about 150,000 of them nationwide. Many of them are very small, are not getting a lot of money, and are operating aging technology and aging infrastructure. But we have seen one federal effort that was very specifically designed to help states address cybersecurity threats in their infrastructure. And that was created during the first Trump administration, the Cybersecurity and Infrastructure Security Agency, or CISA. That agency is housed at DHS, and it is specifically tasked with trying to ensure the physical and cybersecurity of the nation's critical infrastructure, including energy grids, oil and gas pipelines, and crucially, water systems.
18: Okay, that's a long list. How's it go about doing that?
17: CISA is intended to take classified intelligence, downgrade it in a way that they can share with states and let them know about the threats they're seeing coming from especially foreign actors, and help them work together with federal partners and each other to figure out ways to address the threats, to adopt best cybersecurity practices, and in some cases to find pots of money that can help them do that. And it's not just the water systems that they work on. They also do have a number of other areas of focus, including, at least historically, election security and helping states make sure that their voting machines are safeguarded from any tampering as well. CISA was in many ways one of the strongest accomplishments of the first Trump term.
18: He signed it into law.
17: It was part of his legacy, and it was something that people had been clamoring for years. But during the second Trump administration, you've seen a severe downsizing and a pared back mission at CISA. Over 1,000 staffers have been let go.
18: Wow.
17: And during the entire second Trump term, it has not had a Senate-confirmed leader.
18: So how do these cuts factor into the hack that we have been discussing? Like, how is this being felt on the ground?
17: Well, it's hard to draw a direct line to the cuts and how a agency is dealing with a specific response. But CISA is a lead agency investigating this intrusion and trying to help the states. And by all accounts, the states that I've been speaking to are very grateful for that help. But when the president of the United States himself was asked about these attacks last week.
3: And they blame it on Iran. I don't think so. I blame it on Minnesota because they're grossly incompetent.
17: There and he blamed Minnesota Governor Tim Walz, the Democrat there, for the intrusions. I mean, it's no secret that the president does not like the governor of Minnesota, who ran as vice president in 2024. There have been a number of clashes in that state over immigration enforcement issues. And this is just seemingly the latest flashpoint between Minnesota and the Trump administration. And you have this sort of awkward fitting cybersecurity agency housed at DHS, the same area of government that is tasked with leading these aggressive immigration raids in Minnesota and elsewhere.
18: Yeah. Dustin, hearing you talk about this, the question I have in my mind is, the U.S. seems vulnerable. Iran has this ability. Why aren't they actually taking advantage of this? What's keeping Iran from using this leverage?
17: That's a million-dollar question. I think there are a few things to consider here. First of all, if a foreign power, even one that's currently already at war with the United States, decided to contaminate drinking water, I think that would provoke an enormous response, both from the Trump administration and potentially also internationally. Huh. You know, right now, the Iran war is not very popular with, well, it's not popular in America with most Americans, but it's also not popular among our allies. You could see a situation in which if Iran actually tried to do that to harm civilians, that could be treated very seriously.
18: Yeah.
17: And that could provoke goodwill toward the United States and lead to more of a unity against this regime. I mean, I think another thing is you want to keep your options open. This sort of option of contaminating drinking water, hypothetically, might not be something they feel like they need to do yet, or they're not cornered enough where they feel like that's a step they need to take. They want to keep that in their back pocket, potentially. And that's not a crazy notion, because we've seen it with another foreign adversary, China.
18: Hmm.
17: China, for years, has in fact been infiltrating critical infrastructure networks throughout the United States, including water systems, in what officials have said is a pre-positioning effort to burrow inside these systems to potentially one day later on cause massive disruptions that would occur potentially in the event of a major conflict with the U.S. For example, a fight over Taiwan. This is something that the officials that I speak to say is sort of a top of mind concern, and it's something that no one has been able to figure out how to address.
18: So even if it's unclear as of now when Iran might take advantage of this, whether Iran could take advantage of this vulnerability, it is a vulnerability that is still unaddressed when it comes to U.S. national security.
17: It's a huge vulnerability, and it's a huge one that I think people can understand. I mean, this is not sort of an abstract theoretical thing. This is your drinking water. This is hugely vulnerable and has been for decades and continues to get more vulnerable in some respects as these systems become more and more digitized, more and more accessible in some ways. And if that doesn't wake people up to the very severe risks here, I don't know what else will.
18: Well, Dustin, I appreciate your reporting.
17: Thank you. Thank you for having me.
18: Dustin Volz covers cybersecurity and intelligence for the New York Times.
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18: 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That's it for The Daily. I'm Zolan Kano Youngs. 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
9: Lows around 69 tonight under partly cloudy skies with a chance of thunderstorms. Partly cloudy tomorrow. Chance for storms, high of 80. Chance for storms tomorrow night. Lows level off around 66. Partly cloudy skies. 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I'm meteorologist Laura Lockwood. Right now, it's 79 degrees.
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11: In Los Angeles, I'm Kai Rizdal. It is Friday. Today, this one is the 7th of August. Good as it always is to have you along, everybody. Disappointing, meager, surprising, all of them words one might use to describe the July unemployment report we got this very morning. We are going to use some more words to figure out what it all means. Catherine Rampell is at MS Now, also at The Bulwark. David Gura is at Bloomberg. Hey, you two.
25: Hey, Kai.
11: Mr. Gura, we start with you. 23,000 jobs lost. The negative side of the ledger, rate goes to 4.1%. Revisions were down. Kind of feels like we got caught unawares by this thing.
26: It does. So wildly away from what was expected by Wall Street. And a few things caught my eye. The first is the participation rate. So this is that measurement of who's looking for work. And that fell to something like 61%, which is the lowest it's been in many decades if you take COVID out of the equation. The other is wages. I mean, that's something we've focused on a lot here. And we see that's kind of setting an historical record as well, slowest pace in more than 5 years. I think we got this other sense, too, just about how the pool of people working has shrunk. And, you know, there's so much to focus on. Maybe we haven't been talking about immigration policy as much. But I think what we saw in stark relief today in these numbers is, you know, a reflection of the fact that there has been this big deportation campaign. This government has been sending folks who've been here home. And we see that in the numbers today as well. It's a smaller pool of workers as a result of that.
11: We do indeed see it. And for the umpteenth time, immigration policy is a labor market story. Catherine Rampell, labor force participation rate or wages, which is your biggest concern? Or pick another one if you like.
8: I mean, they're both concerning for somewhat different reasons. So the labor force participation rate suggests that people are just getting getting stuck and giving up potentially. And even though the unemployment rate is still relatively low, you know, by in historical terms, it masks a lot because it means that when people are losing their jobs, they're not churning into new jobs that quickly. Like it's not such a big, it's never fun if you lose your job, obviously, but the pain is normally relatively limited. And, you know, when you have a lot of churn in the economy, because people churn out of jobs, they churn into jobs. And what we are seeing now is a lot of weakness where you have a huge fraction. I think it's like a quarter of people who are unemployed have been unemployed for 27 weeks or longer. And then a lot of the people who are unemployed are just saying, you know what, it's not worth it. I'm dropping out of the labor force altogether. So all of that,

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2: Slight chance of thunderstorms tonight, otherwise partly cloudy. Lows level off around 69. Chance of thunderstorms tomorrow, highs around 80. A blend of clouds and sun. Chance for storms tomorrow night, lows dip down to about 66. 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I'm meteorologist Derek Height. Currently, it's 80 degrees.
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0: If you're spending the workday looking out the window like a lost puppy, believe it or not, we have the soundtrack for that. 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